0: Like a Spark on World Cafe. That's Rostam. It's the opening track from his new album, American Stories. I'm Raina Duras. Rostam, welcome back to the World Cafe.
1: It's so good to be back.
0: So great to have you here. The record is beautiful.
1: Thank you.
0: In that song, you know, we hear guitars. We also hear an instrument that's all over this album, the saz. For folks listening who have maybe never seen one of those before, could you describe what the saz is?
1: Well, yeah, on this record, we used a couple different saz. One is an acoustic saz, which is like, you can imagine it kind of like a banjo that's way longer and has, you know, doubled up strings. So you get that really sort of like that very sort of twangy, stringy sound. And then Amir, who played the saz, the acoustic and the electric saz on the record, he found this electric saz, which is like a much smaller version of the instrument. And he bought that when he was on tour with the Voids in Istanbul. And that sort of sounds like a Middle Eastern Stratocaster. It's like a electric guitar. It's got that really cool piercing tone, but it also has these quarter tones. So you can play frets that you couldn't play on a guitar. You could play pitches that you can't play on a guitar because they kind of exist between where the frets are put traditionally.
0: What is your earliest memory of hearing like a saz?
1: So there's a family of related instruments. So saz is from Turkey, but in Persian music, there's a tar and a sitar, and they're tuned identically, and they have the similar quarter tones. My earliest memory is just, I guess, you know, probably 5-6 years old, listening to Persian music with my family in our kitchen. And we listen to a lot of different kinds of music, the Rolling Stones, the Beatles, Bob Dylan, and a lot of Persian music, folk music, Persian folk music. So yeah, it was a pretty wide range of stuff.
0: How does it make you feel when you hear it?
1: I feel connected to it, you know? Like I feel like there's a beauty there that on this record, one of the things I wanted to try to do was take Middle Eastern music out of the context that it's so often put in. Like, you know, you watch a movie and there's Middle Eastern music, but it's sort of ominous and sinister, and it's used as like an indicator for something bad is about to happen. But that's not my experience of Middle Eastern music. There's beauty and there's hope, there's optimism, there's major keys that work with Middle Eastern music, and there's Middle Eastern music that expresses a wide range of emotions. So yeah, I think my desire with this record was to kind of put those microtonal melodies and put the music that I grew up with as a kid in a slightly different context, you know, like,
0: right,
1: let people hear it with major chords around it.
0: Could you talk about fitting those sounds together and maybe how those early experiments you did with it, how it worked to where we are now on this record?
1: I think because I have a little bit of a math brain, I sort of could understand mapping like which chords in Western music would work with the microtonal melodies on top of them. So like, you know, it's basically like if you think about the one chord, the four chord, and the six chord in Western music, in the key of C, that would be like C, F, A minor. They all have this common tone of C. And so because they all share that common tone, you can kind of imagine sort of that drone or pedal tone connecting all of those chords, and simultaneously that pedal tone is what connects the microtonal melodies in Persian music. So when you play those melodies, there is some kind of a pedal or drone underneath them, and usually it is that common tone. So that's kind of like, if I'm, you know, I'm laying it all out on the table for you, that's like where my math brain goes with it. So on the song Back of a Truck, that one, you're moving between the 1-4 and the 6 chord, and I think part of the reason that it works is because they all those chords share that common tonic tone.
0: Yeah. I love that idea of this sort of thing connecting it underneath,
1: yeah,
0: and using the pedal steel for that. And I'm glad you brought up Back of a Truck because I wanted to play a clip of that song. Let's hear it and we'll come back and talk some more. This is Back of a Truck. It's Rostam on World Cafe.

0: Back of a Truck from Rostam's new album, American Stories, on World Cafe. Maybe you can tell us a bit about your background. Your parents were born in Iran.
1: That's right.
0: When did they come to the United States?
1: So both of my parents came to America for college. Mm-hmm. My mom went to the University of Southern Oklahoma. My dad went to Reed College in Oregon. And then they both sort of spent a lot of their 20s in America. They went back in their late 20s and they returned to Iran. They met in Iran. They got married. They thought that their life would be there, but there was a revolution in 1979. And they got out of the country after the revolution. They smuggled themselves out of the country. They moved to France. My brother was born in France. And then they really had a desire for their kids to feel like they had a home. And so that was why they moved to America. So they came to America in 1983. My brother was 3 years old. I was in my mother's womb. And I think what they wanted for us was they had experienced, you know, so much instability in Iran. They'd seen things change so dramatically and so quickly that I think they wanted me and my brother to feel a sense of place, mm-hmm. and a sense of home. And so I was born in Washington, D.C. and grew up in Washington, D.C., I'm the only one in my family who could run for president one day because you have to be born in America.
0: Yeah.
1: So that's something I've always thought about. And that was part of like what I was interested in with this record and calling it American Stories.
0: If you're just joining us, I'm speaking with Rostam on World Cafe. The album is called American Stories. And when there is this interweaving of Persian music, that title takes on some different dimensions. Could you talk about what that phrase means to you, American Stories?
1: Well, I think part of the allure for me was like sort of connecting to this idea of like, it's like a book of short stories, that, you know, you could write a book of short stories and call it American Stories. That would, no one would have questions about that. It would make sense. But yeah, I liked referencing another kind of form of art, like a collection of short stories. And then, yeah, I like the idea of sort of trying to expand the general notion of what is considered American. Mm-hmm. And I felt like around the time that I was finishing this album, Zohran Mamdani was also getting elected in New York. And I built out like a pretty elaborate post on Instagram about why I believed in Zohran as a candidate. And that post like reached 1 million people. And I was just like, the combination of all these things made me start to feel like we are in this very fascinating era where it seems as though, in spite of everything around us, there is an opportunity for there to be this expanding notion of what America is. Mm-hmm. And I think it's something that I really grew up with, as, you know, being politically attuned because I was growing up in Washington, D.C., where you kind of can't tune that stuff
0: right.
1: out.
0: Yeah.
1: So it was something that I was like attuned to from a young age. And I think in the 1990s and in the early 2000s, I think, you know, we're interested in this idea of inclusiveness, and that extended into like Barack Obama kind of being the, maybe like the most, in some ways, like representing this, like the success of inclusiveness as a model and a concept. And maybe we've retreated from that. But I think what I felt about Zohran getting elected and what I've felt about what he's been able to accomplish is like, we shouldn't lose hope that I think that there's a lot of positive change happening in spite of everything.
0: We're going to come back to that idea a little later on, but the next song we're going to hear has a story as well. You mentioned your dad.
1: Yes.
0: In the line, my father carries the name of a prophet, but dad was no believer. The song is called Road to Death. Could you tell us about that line and what the, maybe the story is in this one.
1: I'd say there's a few different stories.
0: Sure.
1: One of the stories was I was dating somebody and I said to him, my immune system feels like it isn't what it used to be. I feel like I was, and this was like in the midst of COVID, where, and it was like after the third time that I had gotten COVID. So maybe that was part of it. But he said something really interesting to me. He was like, well, yeah, you know, your immune system is going to get worse and worse. And then eventually that's why you die. And I never thought about death as the consequence of a deteriorating immune system. And it kind of like stuck with me. And so years later, it manifested in this song. And then another person I was getting to know said to me, I believe in God and I believe in Jesus. And it struck me because I had to ask myself, well, do I believe in Jesus? I grew up with like really loving Christmas music and really feeling, and I, to this day, I think Christmas music is some of my favorite music. But I never really asked myself if I believed in Jesus. So that was another thing that's swirling in this mix. And then my own dad, I remember being 6 or 7 and asking my dad, Dad, do you believe in God?
0: Mm.
1: And he said, I don't know, I'm somewhere between atheist and agnostic, you know, and to hear that as a 6 or 7 year old, maybe I was 8 years old, I don't know, however old I was, it was interesting, you know, he didn't avoid the question, he didn't sugarcoat it, and so it was, these were all the things that were kind of floating, swirling in my mind, and they all ended up in the song, The Road to Death.
0: Let's hear it. This is Road to Death, Rostam, live for World Cafe.

The Road to Death, performed live by Rostam from his new album, American Stories. We've been talking about his blending of sounds from different cultures on this album, but that's something he's been doing since his Vampire Weekend days. We get into that next on World Cafe.

0: Welcome back to the World Cafe. I'm Raina Duras. Rostam has a new album out called American Stories, and he's my guest today.
1: We've been talking a lot about blending different cultural sounds, different regional sounds. That is something that you've been doing since you started out producing Vampire Weekend albums. I mean, just to give folks an example, a song like Cape Cod Kwasa Kwasa off the debut album literally names a style of Congolese dance and is also musically influenced by it.

0: Why do you think that is something you've always, in a way, been drawn to? Did you realize you were drawn to it at that point?
1: I grew up listening to so many kinds of music. So I think it's the combination of just growing up with this wide range of music from around the world, music from Africa, music from Iran, Afghanistan, having all these different kinds of musics in my life, and then going to college, studying music, and being sort of armed with the tools to take the things that I was hearing and being able to translate them. Because I think being a producer is often about translating something, you know, like if you work with an artist will be like, I like this because, and maybe they're referencing another song, or maybe they're referencing a feeling, or maybe they're referencing a mood. And it's your job, I think, as a producer to translate whatever that is into what's coming out of the speakers.
0: Right.
1: So I think, I think it makes sense, like, just kind of the way that my brain works, that I would be attuned and interested in that.
0: You're going to play a Vampire Weekend song for us today.
1: Yeah.
0: It's the last song on the last album you were a member of the band for, 2013's Modern Vampires of the City. It's called Young Lion. Could you tell us the initial inspiration behind this song? Because I think it started with Ezra from Vampire Weekend at an ATM. Is that right?
1: Yeah. So we were finishing our second album, Contra. And that album was we made that album quite quickly, you know, in a span of months. And we had put a lot of pressure on ourselves. The debut album came out in 2008, and we thought it would be really cool to put out an album in 2009 as a follow-up. So we were hustling to finish the record, and Ezra was at an ATM on his way to the studio to meet me, and I think he was a little agitated, and somebody who was actually a Rasta, dreadlocked Rasta, saw him and you know, approached him and said to him, "You take your time, young lion." And so when Ezra got to the studio, this was in 2009, and he was telling me about what had happened, that story stuck in my mind. And a few weeks later, maybe days later, I started writing a song on the piano. And that song predates finishing Contra, but it ended up on Modern Vampires.
0: How are you reinterpreting this for us today?
1: Today, we have pedal steel, we have cello, and we have me on guitar. And so each of us is taking a turn with this melody that I wrote. And that melody, it also kind of has elements of Persian music in it. So there's a version that we recorded at Sound City and that we play live with Amir, where we take those Persian elements and push them a little further. Because we have pedal steel and cello today, you're getting more of the American version and also the classical music version.
0: Let's hear it. This is Live for World Cafe, Rostam with Young Lion.

0: Thank you very much.
1: Recorded live for World Cafe, Young Lion. That's Rostam with his own version of a song he initially recorded with Vampire Weekend for their 2013 album, Modern Vampires of the City. Rostam has a new album called American Stories. He's my guest on World Cafe. I'm Raina Duris. This is a track on American Stories that features Claro. You produced her 2019 debut album, Immunity. She was really young at that point. What do you remember from working with her on that album?
0: I remember I always absolutely loved her songwriting voice and her singing voice from the first time I ever heard her music. And the song that I really loved was Flaming Hot Cheetos, which was, you know, something it seemed like she made pretty quickly and, you know, made totally on her own, on her laptop.

What Immunity is sort of like this kind of combination of these songs that she and I started together in the studio, and then also these songs that she really started on her own. She recorded a lot of on her own and produced a lot of on her own. And so there's like about half this record that we started together and we finished together. And then there's another half of it that she started on her own and we finished together. And we made the whole thing sound like an album together. So I think she's this incredible, multi-talented, she's really an album artist. And I feel like there's very few of those album artists in her age bracket or generation. And I think she really represents, something that gives me a lot of hope for the future. Cause I think she's an amazing artist, in every sense of the word. And she's also an amazing producer too. So she's just a great collaborator. And, I think we really trusted one another. I remember when she played me Bags and she recorded all the vocals. She had the basic guitar tracks. She had a drum part. And she really felt confident that she was like, this is the first single.

0: remember hearing what she was hearing and looking at her and seeing what it made her feel and being like, I don't need to change this very much, but we need to figure out what are the things that make me feel the way she's feeling about this right now. And it wasn't a lot of stuff. It was like a guitar melody here or there. It was like a, you know, like a choir pad that comes in on the chorus. It was changing maybe one note in the bass of the chorus of the song. It was these small little moves, but retaining the things that she loved about that version and finding this place where both of us really love the finished product.
1: Yeah. Claro is on the song Hardy on yes. American Stories. Why was she the right person for this? And what was it like getting back together to work together again?
0: It was so fun to work with her again and in a different capacity, right? Because like I said before, I was entering her world, you know, helping her realize her vision for her debut album. And in this case, I had this vocal part and it wasn't right for my voice. It was either too high or too low. And I was just curious, like, what it would sound like if she sang it. And so I played it for her and she was into it.
1: Here's Hardy featuring Claro. It's Rostam on World Cafe.

0: A bit of the album cut of Hardy featuring Claro from Rostam's new album, American Stories. That takes us to the last song that we're going to hear you perform today. What can you tell us about Come Apart?
1: The words came out of me. They were almost kind of like a visceral response. And I think what I'm interested in coming apart is some of these hierarchical systems, some of these supremacist ideologies that, like I was saying before, like if we zoom out, like what are the systemic problems? And I think a lot of times it does come out, it comes down to different versions of supremacy, supremacist ideology, like whether that's straight supremacy, mononormativity, which is like this idea that like there's like monogamy should be held higher than all else, like male supremacy over women. Like there's, I feel like all of these things are kind of interconnected. And yeah, I think that's what I'm interested in kind of coming apart. And I think maybe the unspoken part of that song that's not addressed in the lyrics is that we can rebuild something that we do feel good about and does take care of everyone. I don't think it's impossible to take care of everyone.
0: We're going to hear you perform it. This is Rostam, Come Apart, live for World Cafe.
1: All right, here's what I'm going to ask. What's the best way to describe you? It's a little bit similar to We Will Rock You, but maybe just a little bit slower than that. So I'll show you. It's a combination of stomping and clapping. Yes. Don't speed up too much, though. In the pocket, yes. Beautiful. Keep that going.

0: Thank you so much. Y'all are so good.
1: Rostam performing Come Apart live for World Cafe. It's a song from his new album, American Stories, which is out now. Rostam is my guest today. Thank you so much for this conversation and this performance. I've really enjoyed it.
2: Thank you so much.
1: I'm Raina Duras, back in a moment with more World Cafe.

Yes, you have ears. That's how you're listening to World Cafe right now. But you also have eyes. And you can watch that performance in session from Rostam that you heard earlier this hour at worldcafe.org and on our YouTube at youtube.com/worldcafe. We talked a lot in that interview about Rostam bringing Persian sounds into his music. Here's another artist who had a penchant for blending cultural instrumentation, George Harrison. All Things Must Pass.

0: That song going out to you if you are overworked and feeling burnt out. Heaven from Talking Heads. Closing out this hour of World Cafe. Thank you again to Rostam for being on the show today. And thank you to World Cafe producer Miguel Perez for his work on that session. Thanks also to our affiliates all across the country who bring you this show and to the whole team here who make it happen. We produce it at WXPN at the University of Pennsylvania in Philadelphia. I'm Raina Duras. Thank you for listening to World Cafe from NPR.
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1: The Velvet Underground released their last studio album more than half a century ago, but their influence has never really seemed to fade. Coming up, you'll hear a new track from a Manchester band, West Side Cowboy, that was directly inspired by a Velvet Underground song.
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1: I'll tell you what Velvet Underground song they were listening to when they made that, and you'll hear West Side Cowboy coming up. Also this hour, new music from Bridget Calls Me Baby. The Womack Sisters. And Kacey Musgraves.
3: Gonna put a on.
1: All those tunes and more on the way. I'm Raina Duras, and this is World Cafe.
4: Live from NPR News in Washington, I'm Ryland Barton. A federal judge has issued a preliminary injunction blocking the Trump administration's nearly $2 billion anti-weaponization fund. The judge said the move was necessary, as NPR's Ryan Lucas reports.
5: At a court hearing on a lawsuit challenging the fund, U.S. District Judge Leonie Brinkema said the public statements from DOJ officials that the department was abandoning the fund were not sufficient. She noted that President Trump continues to publicly support the fund and that the government has refused to formally declare under oath that the fund is indeed dead. Judge Brinkema therefore issued a preliminary injunction blocking the fund, but she gave the Justice Department 1 week to provide a clear, unambiguous declaration under penalty of perjury, signed by the acting attorney general and the U.S. Treasury secretary, that the fund will not move ahead. If it does so, the judge said she will likely dismiss the lawsuit. If the government does not do so, then the case will move forward. Ryan Lucas, NPR News, Alexandria, Virginia.
4: A federal judge has refused to stop the White House from staging a UFC mixed martial arts event on the South Lawn of the White House this weekend. The White House calls the lawsuit baseless, saying it's no different from many other events hosted at public forums in the Capitol. NPR's Danielle Kurtzleben has more.
6: A watchdog group has filed a lawsuit attempting to halt the fight, noting the money that UFC stands to make off the event, and that Trump owns up to $50,000 of stock in the company that owns UFC. The DOJ has responded, saying in part it would be too disruptive to halt an event a year in the making, and noting past presidents' White House events. White House spokesperson Davis Engel insisted to NPR there are no conflicts of interest, and added that Trump's assets are in a trust managed by his children.
4: NPR's Danielle Kurtzleben reporting. In Ohio, a group that organizes political activities for Democratic causes was raided by the FBI today. From Ohio Public Radio, Joe Ingles reports.
7: Ohio Organizing Collaborative board member Prentice Haney says FBI agents have searched premises and in some cases taken laptops and electronic devices as well as interviewed people who work with the organization.
8: There's no reason for over 100 agents to be knocking on the doors of everyday Ohio demanding and, you know, accusing people of voter fraud as if it was a witch hunt and scaring them with their children following them in their cars to school and to work. I mean, this was a full-out assault. I mean, we haven't seen anything like this since Selma.
7: Haney says the people who were contacted by the FBI were told it was related to a case of voter fraud. The FBI has been contacted for comment. For NPR News, I'm Joe Ingles in Columbus, Ohio.
4: A federal appeals court has upheld the conviction of cryptocurrency entrepreneur Sam Bankman-Fried, rejecting arguments that his trial was unfair. Judges expressed skepticism that he was not allowed to present key evidence during his 2023 trial. This is NPR News. Thousands of Puerto Ricans are struggling with water shortages so severe that the governor has activated the National Guard. Officials have not publicly pinpointed the cause. The shortages are largely affecting some of the island's most populated cities, including San Juan. Residents are being forced to buy potable water. Heat can be dangerous for pregnant women. A new study looks at how certain proteins inside a pregnant body respond to heat and how that can affect both mother and fetus. NPR's Alejandra Barunda reports.
9: One way bodies deal with heat stress is to ramp up the production of molecules called

0: heat shock proteins.
1: Fundamentally, their job is to protect the cell.
0: That's Carrie Breton. She's an environmental epidemiologist at Washington University in St. Louis. She says that's extra important during pregnancy when feeling too much heat can affect both mother and fetus. The new study in environmental science and technology shows that heat exposure ramped up the amount of protective heat shock proteins in most pregnant women's blood. But some women who developed lots of the proteins ended up having their babies early. It's a hint about why some pregnant people might be more sensitive to heat than others. Alejandra Burunda, NPR News.
2: Patagonia, the clothing brand, is suing Patagonia, the drag queen, for $1. The central question is whether Patagonia, who filed for a trademark last year, can sell merchandise using her name without causing confusion for consumers. Patagonia, the company, is named after the region in southern Chile and Argentina. Patagonia is based in Bend, Oregon, and is known for mobilizing climate activists and raising money for climate organizations. 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
4: Hey, it's World Cafe. I'm Raina Duras. Brian Eno once said, the first Velvet Underground album only sold 30,000 copies, but everyone who bought one started a band. Now, your next band, they just started a few years ago. They're called West Side Cowboy. They're out of Manchester. And that Eno quote still resonates, because this song you're about to hear from them was inspired by this.
5: What goes on in your mind? I think that
4: it's a live 1969 recording of Velvet Underground's What Goes On. Maybe you can hear the influence. It's new music from West Side Cowboy, Kick Stones, The Boys, on The Cafe.

No need to find parking or go through bag check or buy a $25 beer. Unlike from the archives on World Cafe, the concert comes directly to you wherever you happen to be. I'm Raina Duras, bringing you a two-song live set of performances you can't hear anywhere else, recorded exclusively for the World Cafe. Today, beginning with longtime pals of the cafe, The Lone Bellow, performing You Never Need Nobody live for World Cafe.

Jambalaya, Del McCurry, and Preservation Hall Jazz Band, recorded for World Cafe. Before that, Lone Bello, You Never Need Nobody. That was your Live from the Archive set for today. New music now from three sisters who come from a very musical family. Granddaughters of Sam Cooke, daughters of songwriters Cecil and Linda Womack, nieces of Bobby Womack. So, you know, no pressure at all here. They're the Womack sisters. They sound like this.

Hold On Hourglass from Devin Gilfillian. That's from his new album out later this month. Now get your bedazzler ready. You're going to need it in a minute here on World Cafe.

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I'm Raina Duris. Put on your jewels, put on your gems. It's Kacey Musgraves, Rhinestoned.

0: Your lies. Shelby Lynn ending the show. I promise I'm being honest when I say I had a really good time playing music for you today. Thanks for letting me do it. Thank you to the affiliate stations who bring the show to you across the country and our whole team here at World Cafe. We produce it at WXPN at the University of Pennsylvania in Philadelphia. I'm Raina Duras, and thanks for listening to World Cafe from NPR.
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1: The mystery man came over and he said, "I'm out of sight." He said, "For a nominal service charge, I could reach Nevada."

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1: But I got a crystal ball,
0: he said, and held it to the light. So I snatched it all away from him, and I showed him how to

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5: This is Alex Ritson with the newsroom. The United States convincingly wins its opening World Cup game with Paraguay, 4-1 the scoreline.
6: Before this match, I would have said maybe just off the group stages. I reckon they'll make it further than the group stages. Maybe. You know what? The quarterfinals. Here we go.
5: Donald Trump says the U.S. military has killed the leader of the Venezuelan Tren de Agua criminal network. SpaceX shares soar on their stock market debut, making founder Elon Musk the world's first trillionaire. Talk in both Washington and Tehran of an imminent deal to end the U.S.-Iran war. And... do you know what Dooby Scoot Canoe really means? First the deets.
7: Live from NPR News in Washington, I'm Amy Held. Chants of "Take It Down" from crowds forming.

0: they were wrong.
1: Started to see queer people and meet queer people, and through that, started to then hear stories of other people that queer people my age had known or seen growing up. And I was like, why is this so hidden?
0: Ray felt like they'd been lied to, and this frustration simmered into a burning question. If queer people are building full lives in rural areas, how are they doing it? This is Embodied. I'm Anita Rao. Ray's question evolved into a years-long oral history project involving interviews with more than 90 queer rural folks across 21 states. The project, called Country Queers, is now a podcast and a book. The collected stories challenge stereotypical narratives about LGBTQ life in rural spaces and have also helped Ray find answers to specific personal questions about life as a country queer. We'll get into all of that, but Ray's story starts on a sheep farm in southeastern West Virginia, with slow dial-up and very little exposure to queer culture.
1: I grew up about an hour outside of a small town, and we didn't have TV. We listened to NPR a lot. My parents are hippies, so that was a lot of my exposure to the world kind of beyond the farm and the public schools. Largely, I wasn't exposed to queerness. My stepdad's cousin is gay, and so I grew up, once I was seven, maybe once a year, we'd go visit his family in Massachusetts. Tom and John are a couple that I still know and love, and they were the first gay couple I met. But I think that, you know, they live in Cambridge, and Massachusetts feels like a very different planet from rural West Virginia. So yeah. I didn't really connect it to me. So yeah, it's not like I didn't know that gay people existed, but in terms of like gay culture, there was nothing local and it was like place specific or regionally specific. And the only gay people I'd met or seen were, you know, we're like white cis gay men living really far from any of the realities of my daily life.
0: So there weren't any like out kids in your county when you were growing up. What was your own relationship with your sexuality like as you were coming of age?
1: I wasn't really aware of my queerness in a conscious way where I'd named it and sort of accepted it. There were just a ton of homophobic jokes thrown around kind of constantly. I definitely, in retrospect, had some crushes on some friends who were girls, but I didn't, it just wasn't, it didn't even seem like a possibility, you know? I wasn't even really totally conscious about it. I remember telling my sister at some point that I thought I'd been attracted to a friend of mine who was a girl, and she was like, oh, it's totally normal. It's just like a phase. It's just whatever. And I was like, cool, this isn't a thing. I do also remember, you know, people would make, especially like teenagers, and this is late 90s, early 2000s, just like anytime queerness came up, it was like, ooh, gross, and lots of jokes and a big to do, you know? So yeah, in retrospect, I think like there's all sorts of things that I see as my queerness and my younger self, but it was not really clear and conscious for me until I left for college in Western Massachusetts in 2003.
0: So you did. You moved away. You left West Virginia. Once you were there, is there a story or a moment that kind of represents to you when you really started to personally see your own queerness as opposed to, oh, this is something that other people do out there. I can't connect it with me.
1: I mean, it was pretty immediate. And which makes me laugh in retrospect. I mean, I went to college in Western Massachusetts, maybe 15 minutes outside the town of Northampton, which many people who went to school in that area and moved from other places knew was sort of a very queer, very lesbian kind of place and town. I had no idea. But yeah, I showed up to campus the first day with my head buzzed in cargo shorts and a pirate t-shirt, you know, and so all the queer kids like found me pretty immediately. And queer kids who'd grown up in San Francisco with queer parents, you know, trans kids who'd grown up in New York and were out as trans. And I also, so the first week of orientation before the upperclassmen got there, they brought Kate Bornstein to campus to do a big talk about her gender workbook. And my mind was totally blown. Mm. So it was pretty immediate.
0: Was there a disconnect for you between your experience as someone growing up in Appalachia in a rural area without many narratives or exposure to queer culture and these kids from San Francisco with parents who had known and accepted them their whole lives? Like, what was it like to kind of be in that space as you were coming into your own queerness?

0: Discovering my queerness and that whole process was like a huge part of my college experience, and I'm so glad and feel really, really lucky that I kind of ended up in just like such a queer place and such a different place than home. I think it made my process of coming into my own queerness a lot easier than it would have been if I'd stayed in West Virginia for college. It still would have happened, but I think it would have been different. But a lot of what was really hard for me there was about people having just like really terrible assumptions about the South, about Appalachia, about rural areas, and sort of constantly saying that without a sense that there's any reason why that's inappropriate or offensive or hurtful. So, yeah.
1: So then, after you graduated from college, you moved to Austin, Texas, which is a liberal city, but one that is in the South. I'm curious what it was like to be in spaces where aspects of country culture and queerness were really coming together in the same space for the first time.
0: Yeah, I mean, I do feel like Country Queers as a project really started without me being aware of it out of being a regular at a gay country bar in Austin for most of the time that I lived there. I lived there about 4 years all in all. And so I found this gay country bar through a friend from college, and she had found this bar that was called the Rainbow Cattle Company. Then I would go at least once a week on the weekend nights, usually Friday nights. And I didn't dance for the first 9 months because the dance floor was this sort of raised stage in this dark bar, and people were like good dancers. And so it was the first place I really found country queers, you know, because I think all the queerness in Massachusetts that I was exposed to, it was super city influenced, you know, it was like Boston and New York and the Bay and Chicago. Many of the students were from those places that were my peers. So in Austin at these bars, it was like, you know, there was a DJ who'd grown up in West Virginia and hadn't been home in years because he'd been disowned from his family. And we loved each other, you know? And there were queer people who'd grown up in small towns and on ranches across Texas. There are a lot of people from other parts of the country that were rural. So Oklahoma or Kansas or like Louisiana, Mississippi. And people really loved country dancing and really loved country music. Then that was, I mean, it was like church. Like I never missed a Friday, and we didn't have to check in about it. Like we'd all just be there, you know, between 10 and 11, we'd all just meet there and dance. And but wasn't my whole social world, but it was such an important place to me, and I was so committed to it. And I do think it's the first place I really met country queers, you know, people who were queer, and a lot of them couldn't and would never move home, but didn't hate the country and actually really loved the country and really missed the country. And that I never found that in Massachusetts, right? There was this couple we called the Leapers, who were this older gay couple. I guess they were in their late 60s, but it was just, it still makes me emotional to think of this older gay couple who'd clearly been dancing together for years to country music, and just watching them move together across the dance floor was just stunning. They'd do these little synchronized leaps suddenly in the middle of the two-step that we were trying to figure out what the cue was, because they didn't say anything. There wasn't a noticeable cue. It was like they were just so in tuned. It was amazing.
1: So
0: I miss those places.
1: you mentioned this kind of feeling of like people who were interested in going back to the country or weren't like, this was a thing of my past. This could be also a thing of my future. And I know that you started to get a little bit homesick while you were in Austin, but had some reservations about moving back to West Virginia. What were the pros and cons that you were weighing in the decision to move back home?
0: Yeah, I mean, I'm homesick every time I'm not in West Virginia still. That didn't just start in Austin, but it got stronger, I think. And every time I'd come home, and it still happens to me, even if I'm gone just for a week, I just have this full body relief and release of being back in the mountains. It's just as like this ability to relax in a way that I've never had it anywhere else in the world. And I'd come out away from home and very much in a place and a time where, I mean, I don't think people explicitly said like, oh, you can't move home now, but it was like very clearly the message in any queer space I'd ever been in, that like, why would you do that to yourself? You know what I mean? As if it would be like a punishment or like a sentence, like a life sentence of being closeted and miserable and scared. I think there's real histories of that, right? Like it's not like that's not coming from a real place. And it's not the whole truth. And so, I mean, I definitely also for years was like, I want to be home. But if I don't move home with a partner, I'm going to be single for the rest of my life. You know, that was a big concern of mine. But ultimately, I moved home because I just was getting really sick of Austin. I was getting really sick of sort of going to country shows in a city where it was so disconnected from country life. And I got really sick kind of for the first time in my adult life with my chronic illness that I still am navigating daily. And I just like really wanted to be home after that experience of being really sick in a city really far from home where I didn't have a car and it was really hard to get to doctor's appointments. There were all sorts of reasons why I ended up moving home, but I had some real reservations and doubts.
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1: This is Embodied. I'm Anita Rao. Up to 20% of the LGBTQ population in this country lives in rural America. That's millions of people, defying the narrative that the only place queer folks want to live is in a city or on the coast. This assumed disconnect between rural life and LGBTQ culture is something Ray Geringer has been interrogating for the past decade, as they've traveled around the country documenting the stories of rural queer people like themselves. Ray is the creator of Country Queers, an oral history project that began in 2013 and is now both a podcast and a book. The project emerged from a deep need in Ray's own life. They were living back home in rural West Virginia after being gone for almost a decade. And during that time away, they had come out as queer. So they wanted some guidance for navigating the unique tensions of rural queer life.
0: In some ways, I think a lot had changed from when I left in 2003 to when I moved back in 2011, 2012. And some of that was about media shifting and the internet becoming more available. But I mean, it's not like I was like, oh, look, it's a queer like paradise. We're everywhere. But I would go into town to, you know, I rented this tiny, funky old house right next to the farm I grew up on from a neighbor. But I'd go into the Walmart, right? And there would be like, I'd see queer people. We'd see each other. Or I have what I call a goat mentor. She's been raising Alpine dairy goats for 50 years and has taught me everything I know. And I think the first summer I was home, she was showing goats at the state fair, which happens in one of the counties I grew up in. And I went with her to help, you know, move goats around and get them set up to be shown at the competition at the fair. There's a goat barn, and I was in there helping move hay and water and looked up, and there was this crew of lesbians kind of just like watching me. And I remember being really like sort of startled because I didn't just expect that. There's a lot of old farmer dudes, you know, a lot of like old school straight farmers around. But yeah, I just started to see queer people, and then I got involved with a really incredible and ongoing youth organizing network in Central Appalachia called the Stay Together Appalachian Youth Project, STAY, and found a lot of political and queer community in that regional network. So was meeting queer and trans people my age across Central Appalachia, and they weren't necessarily living in the same state or part of the state as me, but I think I tapped into this kind of like regional community of queerness that was so different than anything I'd seen in Massachusetts or even than Texas.
1: How open were you with your queer identity in the other spaces you were a part of, like your job and your work life?
0: Not very. I mean, I think I'm very visibly queer. Like, queer people always see me, right? But I think there's an amazing thing that people who are really tuned out of queerness or don't want to engage with it can just sort of not somehow through some sort of mental, just, I don't know, they just don't see it always. And so, yeah, I was working in the public schools. I had a lot of different jobs in the first few years after moving home. And I definitely wasn't talking about my personal life at all in those settings. I had a principal at one of the schools I worked at. The first week I was there, I was kind of talking about an anti-bullying curriculum that wasn't specifically about queerness that I'd found on the Southern Poverty Law Center's Teaching Tolerance website that I wanted to bring to some classes, which was my job at that middle school. And he told me that tolerance is a pro-gay buzzword and we're not here to talk about that. Mm. And I was kind of like, all right, this is good to know. You know, it's like my second week of working here. It's like, in some ways, very good to know where the administration stands. And so, yeah, I just never talked to my coworkers in the public schools about being queer.
1: Well, what was your personal life like? You mentioned that you had this fear that if you were going to move back, you needed to move back with a partner, because how were you going to date once you were living in such a rural area? What was dating like when you moved back?
0: Oh, God. yeah. I did. yeah, I mean, dating was hard. I didn't do a lot of it. I think I also didn't have internet or a cell phone those first few years of being home. And so I couldn't even get on a dating app if I wanted to. I made an OkCupid account on my laptop that I could check at the library in town,
1: oh my
0: but
1: gosh.
0: I was trying not to be out at work, right? Like, I going to the small town library, like, you might run into students or the parents of students that you work with. So I was trying to like position myself in the library in a way where like nobody could see my computer to send messages to people on OkCupid, which none of those turned into dates at that time. But yeah, no, it was rough. And that hasn't changed for me. I mean, I think dating is really, I think some people have a fine time dating in the country. It is not a thing that's easy for me for all sorts of reasons. So yeah, in some ways I feel like that concern of mine was really real, you know?
1: I want to kind of then place us in this moment where you were then. So you had these connections to other queer folks through various organizations that you were a part of, but you also were feeling isolated. It was hard to date. You weren't out at your job. And you described this kind of increasing sensation that you needed to learn more about how other country queer people make it work and have been making it work. And this led to your project, Country Queer, which you say it's not a passion project. It's a personal strategy for survival. So what did you need to learn from it to survive and thrive as a rural queer person? What were you searching for?
0: Once I moved home and was out in my not sort of professional public school world, you know, adults who knew me and who I was out to would tell me about a couple that everyone maybe assumed were gay that had lived in the county years and years ago. Like, these stories started to trickle out. And so, yeah, I wanted to document it. I wanted it to not be so hard to find, because clearly we were here and had been here. But I also really was like, this is hard. And there's people who've been doing this, like, they must know how to make it work. And so I think I thought learning from other queer people about how they kind of balanced their queerness with local and sometimes conservative community tensions how people found queer friends and community and people to date. I also was curious if people felt connected to queer scenes in cities or if it felt kind of like a different world. Like, I just had a lot of questions.
1: I want to talk about the terms that we're using, country and rural. How do you define those two things? Is there a difference between the two?
0: In the beginning of the project, people asked me constantly, how do you define country? Like, what counts, you know? And is it a population number? You know, what is it? Yeah, I'm interested in all of the messiness of country, and I'm interested in people who generally live outside of major cities. I'm both interested in like us complicating what we mean by country, because I think there's so many people who don't identify with the word because it does get sort of coded in a lot of spaces as agriculture and white and straight. And I want to sort of shake a lot of that up. But I do think after all these years of doing these interviews with different kinds of people in different places, I feel most maybe connected to and also concerned about in solidarity with in these times, like country queers who are living like truly rurally in places where a major progressive city is hours away, right? And is not something that we are very much influenced by ever. I think it's just different. It's just really different.
1: So one of the first people that you interviewed for the project was a longtime organizer in rural Tennessee named Alandria Williams. They also went by E. And one of the things that you asked E about was whether or not they identify as a country queer. Here is what they said.
7: That is what it means for me to be country queer, is that like you can't leave your folk at the door. You can't act like you grew up with people that weren't like the people that are acting all kinds of crazy in all kinds of ways. And it's different. What being queer means in New York is not what it means for me.
1: So I want to ask you about that. The specific, like, you can't leave your folks at the door. How does what E said align with your own experience?
0: I go back to that interview with E so much in my brain these days. And E passed away a few years ago. And I just wish I could talk to them now for so many reasons about so many things that they said in their interview. But that, I feel like, sums up so much of, I think, what feels really different to me about being queer in a rural place than being queer in a major city, right? Is that, I mean, I think this is true for country people, regardless of queerness. Like, we're gonna see each other again, you know? We're gonna see each other again, probably for the rest of our lives. And so I do think a lot of times rural communities, you're sort of forced to have relationships with people that you like totally disagree with about all sorts of things. And I think that can be really hard and really fraught. And there are times where that really sucks. And I also think it's kind of like a superpower of rural people in these times. And so when I've lived in major cities, which is not very much, but also when I visit them, I could spend all day going to queer events, queer-owned businesses. I could surround myself with queer and trans people community. You don't have to interact with people who might be religiously and politically totally opposed to your existence. But there's also this thing that happens in rural places where, like, there's a Baptist preacher who lives up the mountain from me who I don't talk to about my big public gay country project, you know? And I don't talk to him about my politics. And he doesn't talk to me about his. And if I needed anything, he would be here.
1: Yeah.
0: In the time it took him to get here. And he sees me. I look very queer and androgynous, you know? I don't go to church. He knows this. Like, he's been to my house when there's been a big pride flag up. Like, he sees me and he genuinely cares about me and I genuinely care about him. And he wears his Second Amendment hat and I'm sure he voted for Trump. And I like deeply care about this man. You know what I mean? And he does for me. And I think there's all sorts of reasons why it's possible for me to have that relationship with him. And a lot of it is about whiteness. A lot of it is about, you know, all sorts of realities of me. And I mean, climate disaster, right? Like, we are in a time where this is happening to all of our communities, but it's been happening in rural Appalachia for years before people outside the region sort of knew about it with Helene. And we don't get support from outside the region in our communities in the way that when a disaster happens in major cities, you know, when LA was on fire, I mean, it was national news for weeks. And when East Kentucky is flooded again and then hit with a tornado again within months, it's kind of just us.
1: What did you hear from other people about how they make that work, that tension of like, I want to and need to stay in community with you because you're my neighbor and we need each other. Other people might not come and help us when the hurricane comes, but also I know that you may not agree with how I live my life. Like, is it working by just talking about things and not talking about other things? Or what did you learn from other people about how they navigate that tension?
0: I think it's important that it's like, it's so varied and it's not like my relationship with that pastor is one thing. There's other people that live out this road that I've not talked to and probably never will because I don't think it would go well. And I don't actually want them to know much about my life. But I do think that a lot of the people that I interviewed across geography, across age, across religion, across race, did share sort of similar things to what I'm talking about, that, you know, there are people who just suck and are hateful and there are places we don't go and just kind of know not to go, or times we don't go certain places. You know, I do think we're kind of constantly like aware of safety in the back of our minds. Mm-hmm. I think that's true for queer and trans people all over, actually. But yeah, a lot of it is so much about relationships. And that came up in interviews again and again that, you know, people, especially people who moved into a community that isn't where they grew up, that there might be kind of lots of rumors at first about them. And then when they actually befriended their old farmer neighbor who got to know them as farmers and as neighbors, that sort of one-to-one relationship and trust and really being in community meant that he became someone who would tell other people to stop talking about them, you know, because he knows them and they're good neighbors and they're good farmers. They take care of their animals. They take care of their land. And so I do think there's so much about relationship that's important in small towns generally. But I think, and then there are realities where like people have had to leave certain places because there's an environment in a town, or because they're more visibly trans, or because there's something going on where people are facing harassment and violence and can't stay, right? Like, that's also a reality that's come through in some of the interviews too.
1: What did you hear in terms of a particular story that stuck with you about how queer folks found each other, like actually found and built community while navigating geographic distance and rural life?
0: Yeah, I remember there's a couple that I interviewed in Texas early on who met each other at church. I interviewed people who grew up together and went to elementary school together, or who had a best friend from elementary school who'd moved to the city and introduced their queer friend from the country to their new best friend from the city, who were then married, you know? Like, there still was a lot of sort of word of mouth and local community ways of finding each other. And I also think that, you know, a lot of small towns still don't have public queer spaces. Most of the towns around me still don't have public queer spaces outside of very newly some small town pride festivals once a year. But there is this way, I think, in small towns where queer people, you know, have always been seeing and finding each other. And so there's almost like unofficial places, a lot of places where you might meet queer people. So I interviewed some guys in Southern Colorado, and there was a bar. It was not a queer bar. It was a country bar. There were lots of cowboys there, but it was kind of known that a lot of queer people went there, and the bartender was really supportive and would kick people out who were saying homophobic things. And so it's not advertised anywhere, but, you know, people knew it. And so I think that kind of sort of just like small town way in which things aren't necessarily publicly called a queer space, but, you know, if there's a youth after school arts program or just any kind of an arts space in a town, like, you know, sometimes there's a couple queer people there who are artists. Like, there's just the places where we end up gathering. So a lot of people find each other in those kinds of ways.
1: You've told us a lot of stories throughout this conversation, and I'm wondering if there is an example of someone that you have met or that you think about a lot who has really helped complicate this understanding of country queerness that might be a good example of something so different to the narrative that we all have or the stereotype that we might have of a country queer.
0: An interview that I just loved and think about a lot still, Robin Thurkill is her name, and she lives in rural Virginia. And she actually is someone that I met on OkCupid when I was back in those days of going to the small town library to log into OkCupid on my laptop and try not to get outed to my students' conservative parents. And when I was in grad school in North Carolina, I drove up to where she lived outside a small town in Virginia. And Robin had grown up in the city. Like, her dad was in, I believe, the Air Force. She'd been born in London. She was mostly raised in D.C. She'd lived in major cities in California. She'd lived in Richmond, Virginia. Very much like grew up in cities. And her family, going back generations, had this piece of land in Virginia that her mom grew up there, her grandparents grew up there, and I don't know, I think at this point with her, it's like fourth or fifth generation Black family farm in Virginia that she had moved to, left, you know, a whole adulthood of life in different cities and moved back with her mom when her mom retired to live on this family farm that had been in the generation, in the family for generations. And like, she just was very, a lot of people actually, this happened in interviews, she, the questions about queerness just like weren't that interesting to her and weren't that important. You know, she was kind of like, it's fine. Yeah. Like, I do home health care. People are nice to me. We don't really talk about it. It's not a big deal. You know, I remember her saying the main thing that was adjustment for her was like, how much people chat at the grocery store. You can't just get things done, you know, just like slowing down and like having to really just like talk to your neighbors was her biggest adjustment. So I think that's a really beautiful story. I'm really glad I got to meet Robin.
1: Just ahead, we'll talk with Ray about the changes they've seen in rural queer life in this political moment and whether or not they plan to stay in rural West Virginia. As always, you can hear the podcast version of this show by following Embodied on your platform of choice. Stay with us after this break.
8: I'm Thomas Evans, editor-in-chief of NPR. 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
1: This is Embodied. I'm Anita Rao. Over 3 million LGBTQ folks live in rural America. And from Ray Geringer's point of view, queer life in the country can be blissful.
0: I live with a bunch of goats and ducks and dogs and a cat and a really stunning view of the river valley and the mountain kind of across the holler from me. And yeah, I spend a lot of time outside and on my porch.
1: Ray lives in rural West Virginia, a couple of counties over from where they grew up. They moved back to the mountains for the first time in 2011, and the second time a decade later. In the 10 years between, Ray did a lot. They studied folklore in North Carolina and worked in radio production in Kentucky. They also traveled to rural places across the U.S. to interview other queer folks about their lives for the oral history project Country Queers, which is now a podcast and a book. When Ray moved home for the second time, they romanticized rural life a little less, but its hold on them was still undeniable.
0: I guess just personally, what has become clear for me after all these years and travels and interviews and trying to live in different places is, I mean, I have really tried to leave West Virginia. Like, I've really tried it, you know? I've tried it again and again and again and again. I'm just kind of desperately in love with this southeastern segment of West Virginia where I grew up. I love it more than, like, anything I've ever loved. And it is, like, legitimately hard most days. There's something about my life here, whether that's just the logistics of, you know, I live in a funky camper on a hillside with water issues with a bunch of animals, and that's a lot of physical work. I have a lot of chronic illness, autoimmune stuff going on. That means I'm physically in a lot of pain a lot. Dating is still pretty impossible for me here. I definitely feel isolated from queer and trans and political community sometimes. And also, I think that, you know, maybe it's just like age, but I just know about myself that so far, getting to be in these mountains is kind of worth it for me. Like, because ultimately, even with all the things that are really challenging, and, you know, this political moment, this legislative moment, like, it is intense. And it's been intense, I think, in a lot of rural and mostly conservative places for years before we've hit this national level. But, like, everything that brings me joy in my life is about living in this particular place. And, like, yeah, I guess I just maybe learned through it all that I'd rather make the sacrifices that allow me to be in this place that I love so much than have sort of some things that legitimately would be easier as a queer and trans person in these times, but be, like, achingly homesick, you know?
1: Are there physical queer spaces that you frequent in your life in West Virginia now?
0: Not really. I mean, some of this is I'm a hermit. Some of this is I'm immunocompromised. You know, I work from home. I'm a solo farmer. There's a lot of things that keep me pretty on the farm. There are definitely, like, queer-owned businesses that I will go to, but, like, outside of Pride, which I do just, like, small town prides feel so radical to me in a way that I haven't experienced in major city prides I've been to, because sometimes it's the only day of the year where we publicly take up a bunch of space in a collective way. And it's really powerful. So, yeah, no, I don't like go to a lot of kind of established formal queer spaces. That said, I think country life a lot of times isn't based as much around, like, going to a place as it is getting together with friends at home or at the river or at their house or on my porch. And so, yeah, I think my physical queer space is often with my other rural queer and trans friends when we get together, usually at our houses or outside somewhere.
1: I'd love to hear just kind of logistically, like, how you make time for connection and joy, given that you are pretty far away from other people. How do you make that happen as part of your day-to-day and weekly life?
0: Yeah. I mean, one good thing about growing up on a farm an hour outside of a town of 3,000 people is that, like, an hour's drive is just what you do to get groceries, you know? Yeah. Like, that's sort of ingrained in my sense of time for travel, I think. That's just different when you grow up really in a rural place. So, you know, I still drive an hour to get groceries. So then it's like an hour and a half, 3-hour round trip to visit with a friend is, like, pretty normal. But yeah, I mean, I think winter's a lot harder because it's hard to get places off the mountain if there's snow and ice. It's hard. The days are shorter. I think summertime tends to be a much more social season because a lot of life in West Virginia is, I mean, it's part of what I'm always homesick for is I've never lived somewhere where there's so many just like stunning rivers I can get in within 15 to 20 minutes of driving. And so summertime, there's so much time I spend outside with my friends, like at the drive-in theater that's like halfway between our places where we live in different counties, or at the river, at the creek in their county, you know, or out on the farm where I grew up with neighbors in the pond. But yeah, driving is a big part of life here. And, you know, it's 3 hours round trip to my doctor's appointments for my chronic illness. It's an hour round trip, probably drive to my closest friend who I see regularly. And then I also have a neighbor who I've known my whole life, who's not related by blood, but is basically my aunt who I see a few times a week, you know, and walk over and have meals. And so there's sort of that hyper local, like who's on your dirt road part of living here that I really love. Yeah, I think the longest I've ever driven for a date was like 5 hours round trip.
1: Wow. Was it a good date?
0: You know, it was an only date. It was fine. But yeah.
1: I want to ask you a little bit about living in West Virginia in this political moment. You have kind of alluded to the number of proposed and passed legislation and how that is increasing. I'm curious about how these conversations play out within the community that you are a part of. Like, are you talking about policy changes with your neighbors or with kind of folks in your proximity? How does that kind of like politicization of your queer life intersect with the realities of day-to-day interactions?
0: I mean, I think because I work remotely, a lot of the kinds of interactions I had when I worked in the public schools, I don't have as much anymore. You know, I mean, I see a lot of people that are neighbors that I probably disagree with on everything, like at the general store, at the post office, or at the grocery store, but I'm not sort of like in close proximity super often. So I'm not usually talking about politics or policy or anything about my identity with a lot of people I interact with day to day. And I am more talking about that with like close friends or other queer and trans friends. And so, but yeah, I mean, it's just this wave of sort of national anti-trans legislation, like, is not new, first of all. I think a lot of us in very red states, mostly in the South and the Midwest and the sort of West, not on the coasts, have been dealing with pretty like horrific anti-trans legislation escalating for 5 years. And so that's very much been true in West Virginia. But yeah, it's gotten worse, right? I mean, the governor that we had in West Virginia for years, I wasn't a fan of. Many people were not a fan of. And the governor we got this round is wildly worse in terms of his attitudes towards trans people. Almost his entire campaign was an anti-trans ticket. And so, yeah, a lot of my trans friends in the state are talking about moving, and I already feel like I don't have enough trans friends in the state. So it's real. It's real and it's here. And I don't want to go into like a lot of details of my personal experience, but I think since moving home and being more public about my gender identity, like, it's put some strains on some relationships that when I moved home the first time and was just talking about queerness, that strain wasn't there. So yeah, and I just personally experience all of this very daily in terms of access to, you know, I don't have any gender affirming medical care in the state of West Virginia. I'm a chronically ill person who's in and out of doctor's offices often. And so yeah, I think it's really real and it's really here. And I do think that, you know, the other trans people in the state that I know and other trans friends in deep red states and especially in rural areas, I think are at the front of my mind because these national attacks are coming for trans people everywhere, right? And when you're in a state where there's maybe one surgeon in the state who has done some gender affirming surgeries and Medicaid never covered gender affirming care and Medicaid might get cut for everyone. Like, it's just, it's different, you know, in terms of, I think being in a place where we never even actually got to a point of having a lot of like trans rights and services and then how intense this moment is. It's a lot.
1: How do you navigate that, I guess, specifically when it comes to like not being able to get the kind of affirming healthcare that you need? Are there moments where you think like, well, should I just move somewhere else?
0: Yes.
1: Like how do you, what comes through your head when you're dealing with that?
0: Yeah, no, absolutely. I think like sometimes it spins me into this very self-critical thing of like, what are you doing? Why are you making this choice? This could be so much easier. You've kind of done this to yourself, which is like my own stuff, you know? But yes, I think across the board, as someone with an autoimmune disease who's chronically ill, who's constantly trying to get medical care without very good insurance in a very rural and really economically depressed state where a lot of people are trying to get health care that we all deserve that isn't gender specific. Yeah, I have a lot of questions. And, you know, I mean, yeah, I didn't think I was going to say this, but I have been trying to figure out how to get top surgery for years and it just felt completely impossible. You know, I live in a state where there's literally 1 to 2 surgeons that I've heard of having done the surgery at all. Their wait lists are years long. To even get in for a consultation, I have to have been on hormones for a year, which is not something I plan to do. It's in many ways very like outdated sort of trans healthcare models that when I talk to friends in more progressive states, especially coastal states that are liberal, they're kind of like horrified that that's still the expectation. And so, yeah, I have like crowdfunded money to have a surgery out of state because it's just not here. And I think a lot of people had from other states, even from other red states, right? Even from other southern states had suggestions of how to maybe get this covered or that just like are not possible in West Virginia, which is, I think, goes back to my sense of there's different kinds of rural. And I think that, you know, those people live in country ways, but close to a major city like Durham, where there's a thriving queer and trans scene. And that's really different than being where I am, you know, not to mention people who are in like Wyoming or Utah, where it's 8 hours to a city.
1: Yeah.
0: So,
1: I mean, at this point, you have heard so many different kind of variations of what it means to live a country life. Do you feel like your own narrative of what it means to be a country queer has changed? And what is that new narrative you have now?
0: I mean, I think a big thing for me is that I just, you know, there's so many TV shows and movies and podcasts based in New York, right? And I enjoy many of them regularly. And I think what happens when you have so many different stories about a place is that you get this like level of richness that's beautiful. And to be clear, there's a depth of variety of story in New York City that's incredibly different than where I live in West Virginia. But I do think that something that happens to rural places in a national media context still is like, I just still think there's a lot of like overarching sort of stereotypes or like generalizations that get made. And I think that one thing that has become more important to me and feels more true to me in my own sort of country queer narrative is like, there isn't one thing it means to be a country queer, you know? Like, there's some similarities for sure. Maybe isolation, maybe long drives, sometimes having to deal with people we grew up with who drive us crazy, whether that's like family or people we went to school with or like the pastor at the church where our family went, you know? That sort of Elandria comment of you can't leave your folk at the door. There's these similarities, but like people are having wildly different lives in wildly different geographies with really different local politics and really different layers of identity in terms of race and class. And so that's something I think that's really important to me that's come through is like, there isn't one country queer experience. And I don't think we should think about it that way because I think it flattens rural places. And then for me personally, I mean, I think it's just like, I'll probably always be writing about this tension of like loving this place more than anything, even when it doesn't always love me back, right? Or even when I know that there's so many things that could be so much easier. I mean, just like when I'm having chronic illness, friends in cities will be like, can I like get you a few meals? And I'm like, DoorDash, I don't know if DoorDash exists in the state of West Virginia, but like they're not coming up on this mountain onto a dirt road before they even get to my dirt driveway with like wild goats to bring me food. You know, like there's so many logistical, basic day-to-day things that are easier other places. And like, I just feel like I'm not really a marriage person. Like I don't get it. I don't plan to ever do it, but I feel like my relationship to West Virginia makes me understand what that might be like for people who are into it. Like just like I just want to be here kind of forever, even through the hard stuff.
1: Well, thank you so much for sharing that story and so many others with me today. Ray Geringer, thanks so much for the conversation.
0: Thank you. Yeah, thanks so much for having me.
1: You can find out more about Ray Geringer and their Country Queers Project at our website, embodiedwunc.org. 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Nina Scott is our intern, and Jenny Lawson, our technical director. Quilla wrote our theme music. This program is recorded at the American Tobacco Historic District. 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I'm Anita Rao.
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15: In a capital city in the British Isles, people are forced to flee their homes by a mob.
16: Anti-immigrant violence erupted in Belfast this week, in part stoked by the world's first trillionaire, Elon Musk.
17: Elon Musk writing on X this week, "Only by protesting repeatedly and loudly will there be any change."
16: From WNYC New York, this is On the Media. I'm Michael Loewinger. Also on this week's show, two of network TV's biggest news shows made news. The president stormed out of an interview with NBC.
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16: And fired 60 Minutes correspondent Scott Pelley had words for CBS's new management.
19: There was a thumb on the scale for the president's version of events. That was a level of political influence that I had never seen in 37 years at CBS News.
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20: Live from NPR News in Washington, I'm Windsor Johnston. A white tarp now covers scaffolding outside the Kennedy Center in Washington, D.C., where a legal battle has been playing out over the building's new signage, which bears President Trump's name. According to the New York Times, crews began working to remove Trump's name overnight, just hours after the center requested a 12-hour extension of a court-ordered deadline. The Times says one of its photographers was able to peek through the tarp and saw one of the letters being removed. Earlier this year, the Kennedy Center's Trump-aligned board voted to add the president's name to the venue. The move sparked a lawsuit filed by Democratic lawmakers who argue only Congress has the authority to change the center's name. The Washington National Opera has filed a lawsuit against the federal government. The complaint alleges that the Kennedy Center owes the orchestra more than $17 million in donations. NPR's Isabella Gomez Sarmiento reports.
4: The WNO's lawsuit accuses the Kennedy Center of wrongfully withholding several years' worth of donations and contributions. The Opera and Performing Arts Center ended their long-term affiliation earlier this year. In the complaint, the WNO states that the opera's funds were managed by the Kennedy Center, but that they were supposed to remain two separate legal entities. The opera claims it has been trying to collect the funds for over 5 months to no avail. In a statement shared with NPR, the Kennedy Center says the opera had a deficit. It calls the lawsuit meritless and says it plans to pursue a countersuit. Isabella Gomez Sarmiento, NPR News.
20: SpaceX had a banner day on its stock market debut on Friday. NPR's John Bruich reports it made Elon Musk the world's first trillionaire.
21: SpaceX broke records with its IPO, raising $75 billion. And when the shares traded on the NASDAQ, demand was strong. The stock opened up 11% from the IPO price and ended the day up more than 19%, making SpaceX one of the biggest companies on Earth by market cap. Some experts say it's overvalued, though. The company has a unique toehold in rocketry and satellite communications, and it's also involved in artificial intelligence. But it lost $5 billion last year and another $4 billion in the first quarter of this year. SpaceX doesn't lack for ambition. It wants to put people on Mars, but its path to profitability is unclear. John Ruich, NPR News.
20: Only about 21 countries in the world have a GDP over the trillion-dollar mark. The U.S. and China lead the way. The president of Cuba has announced economic reforms to attract investment and involve Cubans abroad in the economy. The announcement comes amid a severe economic crisis with power outages and shortages. The U.S. tightened oil supply restrictions on the island in January. This is NPR. Anthropic says it will disable its latest AI models known as Fable 5 and Mythos 5. The move came after the White House ordered the company to suspend the use of the models for use by foreign nationals, citing national security concerns. It marks the government's biggest step to date to restrict access to the most advanced AI models. The FBI is warning FIFA World Cup fans not to fly drones around stadiums, festivals, and other event locations. Host cities, including Atlanta, are establishing temporary flight restrictions. Lily Oppenheimer from member station WABE in Atlanta reports.
22: Waves of green jerseys erupted into cheers across Atlanta as Mexico beat South Africa in the first match of the World Cup on Thursday. Thousands turned up at fan fests, including at the city's downtown Centennial Olympic Park. But the FBI says during all the partying, at least three people had their drones seized. The FBI warns the park is now one of several temporary flight restriction areas, or TFRs. The FBI's Marlo Graham warns drones have become a nationwide security concern during the World Cup.
23: Violations can result in criminal fines up to $100,000, 1 year in prison, and seizure of your drone.
22: Graham says you should always check TFRs on the Federal Aviation Administration website before you fly. For NPR News, I'm Lily Oppenheimer in Atlanta.
20: I'm Windsor Johnston, NPR News, in Washington.
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25: 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I'm Brooke Gladstone.
16: And I'm Michael Loewinger. This week, Elon Musk took his company SpaceX public in an IPO billed as the largest in history.
26: SpaceX is on track to become the most valuable company ever to go public and make its founder Elon Musk the first trillionaire.
16: You'd think he'd have his hands full with that. But apparently, Musk has also had time to write many, many, many racist posts on X, some of which helped spark violent riots in the UK over the last couple of weeks. The events this week began on Monday, when a Sudanese man was arrested and charged with attempted murder for stabbing a white man in Northern Ireland.
17: The attack comes amid escalating tension over immigration across Europe.
16: A video of the gruesome incident immediately appeared on social media. And then
17: Elon Musk writing on X this week, only by protesting repeatedly and loudly will there be any change.
16: The next day, masked vigilantes stormed immigrant homes and businesses in Belfast.
15: In a capital city in the British Isles, people are forced to flee their homes.

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5: Clouds increase as we move throughout our Saturday today in your IPR forecast. Our high is a warm 84 degrees. Tonight, chances for showers and thunderstorms move into the area. Chances sit at 70% during the late overnight hours. As a cold front moves in, our low is only 64 degrees. Tomorrow, the showers stick around but should be out of the area by 2 p.m. The chance for rain is 70% and the high will be just 75 degrees. And it's cooler again Sunday night as the low drops to just 53 degrees as the winds slightly pick up but slow into Monday morning.
6: I'm Windsor Johnston with these headlines. Scaffolding and white tarps now cover part of the Kennedy Center amid an ongoing legal battle to remove President Trump's name from the building. The developments follow a series of legal setbacks for the administration, including its latest failed attempt to keep the signage in place. The Prime Minister of Pakistan says the United States and Iran have moved a step closer to a peace deal. Iran's foreign minister says negotiators are still working through details, including terms related to the country's nuclear program. The U.S. men's national team opened its World Cup campaign with a 4-1 win over Paraguay last night. The U.S. will go against Australia next week. I'm Windsor Johnston, NPR News in Washington.

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1: I'm Sam Kidder, and I live here in Muncie, Indiana. It was a 2007 Chevy Impala, my very first car. Her name was Beatrice. She took me everywhere, and then all the way back home to Indiana, so she's kept me safe for a long time. She lived her life, and I was like, what better use could she have now except to support public media?
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3: Clouds increase as we move throughout our Saturday today in your IPR forecast. Our high is a warm 84 degrees. Tonight, chances for showers and thunderstorms move into the area. Chances sit at 70% during the late overnight hours. As a cold front moves in, our low is only 64 degrees. Tomorrow, the showers stick around but should be out of the area by 2 p.m. The chance for rain is 70% and the high will be just 75 degrees. And it's cooler again Sunday night as the low drops to just 53 degrees as the winds slightly pick up but slow into Monday morning.
4: I'm Windsor Johnston with these headlines. The U.S. military says it shot down several Iranian drones as they were heading toward the Strait of Hormuz. Both the U.S. and Iran say they're seeing progress, meanwhile, in signing a preliminary peace deal. The United States beat Paraguay 4-1 in their first home World Cup game in more than three decades. Tens of thousands of fans packed a stadium near Los Angeles for last night's matchup. The U.S. will go against Australia on Friday. The New York Knicks take on the San Antonio Spurs in Game 5 of the NBA Finals tonight. The Knicks are leading the best-of-seven series 3-1. I'm Windsor Johnston, NPR News, in Washington.

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3: Hey there, welcome to LiveWire. I'm your host, Luke Burbank. 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Her latest series, The Devil You Know, dives into the satanic panic of the 1980s and 90s, including how a Patrick Swayze film caused a complete freakout in a small Kentucky town. Plus, Sarah is going to play a little round of Name That Tune with us, Satanic Music Edition. Then the author Camille Dungy will stop by to read from her latest book of poetry, America, a love story in which she explores motherhood as a black woman, and also the secret rules that she creates for herself when she writes her poems. Then we will get some truly experimental and fascinating music from jazz drummer Casa Overall. He interprets classic hip-hop songs as new jazz standards. We've got a great show in store for you. Don't go anywhere. It all gets started right after this.
4: Live from NPR News in Washington, I'm Louise Schiavone. The U.S. military says it shot down several Iranian drones as they were heading toward the Strait of Hormuz. NPR's Carrie Khan reports both the U.S. and Iran say they are seeing progress in signing a preliminary peace deal.
5: In a post on social media, the U.S. Central Command says Iran launched what it called multiple one-way attack drones to strike commercial ships in the vital waterway. U.S. forces shot all the drones and that, quote, traffic flow through the strait continues unimpeded, according to CENTCOM. Meanwhile, Iran's foreign minister posted on social media that a deal had, quote, never been closer to being reached. Pakistan's prime minister also signaled that a deal was nearly finalized. A senior Trump official also confirmed to reporters that the two sides were close, but added a bit of caution, saying most in Iran want to sign the deal, but, quote, not everybody, adding that Iran's system is very complicated. Carrie Khan, NPR News, Tel Aviv.
4: President Trump is once again threatening to revoke Washington, D.C.'s system of limited self-governance known as home rule. Jackson Sonnenberg from member station WAMU reports the city's mayoral race spurred the attack.
6: While speaking in the Oval Office yesterday, Trump was asked how he would react if progressive-leaning D.C. councilmember Janice Lewis-George won the Democratic nomination for D.C. mayor.
7: I wouldn't like it, and maybe we'd take back Washington and run it on the federal basis.
6: Lewis-George ran a campaign reminiscent of New York City Mayor Zohran Mamdani. She responded on social media, calling Trump's comments, quote, an attack on democracy, and that D.C. voters want someone who will stand up to the president. In a poll released last week by The Washington Post and George Mason University's Schar School, Lewis-George was leading the other frontrunner, Kenyon McDuffie, by around 9 points. For NPR News, I'm Jackson Sinnenberg in Washington.
4: The U.S. Justice Department has dismissed concerns about broadcast industry consolidation and has determined that Paramount Skydance's proposed acquisition of Warner Brothers Discovery is unlikely to be harmful to consumers. Among the combined assets under this merger, Paramount's movie studios and Warner Studios, and CBS and CNN. The Federal Communications Commission still needs to weigh in. NPR's David Folkenflik explains.
8: The FCC, Federal Communications Commission, has to review it as well because there are CBS's locally owned stations that are part of the combination, and there's going to be an enormous infusion of foreign capital into this for this deal. The Saudi Sovereign Wealth Fund is among the investors, but people expect that to go through. But you have states' attorneys general, and you also have the European Union and regulators in the United Kingdom still reviewing this. We don't know exactly what all that means, but we have seen Democratic states' attorneys general becoming much more aggressive about challenging antitrust deals like this in the courts, and that's likely where this is headed.
4: NPR's David Folkenflik. This is NPR. Scaffolding and white tarps now cover part of the Kennedy Center's facade amid a legal battle over the removal of President Trump's name from the building. This follows a series of setbacks for the administration, including its latest failed attempt to keep the signage in place. The New York Knicks and their fans have been waiting 53 years for a title. It could happen tonight in San Antonio. Can the Spurs force a Game 6 in New York? Sports writer Howard Brighton sizes up what could lie ahead.
9: It's been a crazy series. I think that the Knicks have been the best team this postseason. They've only lost three games. They have been by far the more poised team. They are on the cusp of a championship. They should win tonight, and if they don't win then, they should win probably the next game in New York. And it really feels inevitable.
4: Sports writer Howard Bryant. While preparing for the FIFA World Cup, England ran into unforeseen problems in Kansas City, Missouri, where their base camp is being set up. Greg Eklund explains.
10: Instead of tactical preparations for their first match Wednesday against Croatia in Arlington, Texas, the English team is scrambling after equipment theft. The items were being shipped from Florida to Kansas City, where England were establishing their base camp. According to the Daily Mail in the UK, boots belonging to England captain Harry Kane and midfielder Jude Bellingham were among the stolen items.
4: The U.S. opened its first home World Cup in 32 years with a 4-1 victory over Paraguay. The game took place in front of a sold-out crowd. I'm Louise Schiavone, NPR News, Washington.
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12: Writer Camille Dungy. It's frustrating, but not particularly surprising if you live in this country with your eyes open that we cycle through these violences as well as these celebrations.
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16: Thank you, Elena Passarello. Thanks to everybody for tuning in from all over America, and for these fine folks for coming out to the Alberta Rose Theater in Portland, Oregon. It's going to be a phenomenal show this week for you all. We got to start things off, though, the way we like to, each and every week, with a little thing we call the best news we heard all week. This is our little reminder right at the top of the show that there is, in fact, occasionally good news happening somewhere on this planet.
12: Yeah.
16: And it's good for the soul to be reminded of that. So we find those stories. We present them to you here at the top of the program. Lainer, what is the best news you heard all week?
12: Dad news.
16: Okay.
12: Best dad news.
16: Nice.
12: There's a gentleman named Tim Richards who has an 11-year-old daughter, and a few years ago, she got really into beauty. You know, the young kids now are really interested in skincare.
16: Sure.
12: And
16: it's a lot of get ready with me, a lot of get unready with me.
12: I think it's the TikToks that's inspiring this. And speaking of TikTok, Tim Richards himself has a TikTok account.
16: Okay.
12: But he had only posted on it like three times, and he couldn't figure out what to do with it. So his daughter decides to have her 11th birthday party at Ulta, which is this kind of like...
16: It's like a giant makeup kind of store at the mall, basically.
12: Makeup, hair, products, fragrance, which is kind of very important.
16: All right.
12: And I think a lot of other young people were invited to this party, and they just kind of abandoned poor Tim. just dad alone in Ulta Beauty. Well, he decided to entertain himself by going around and smelling all the perfumes and doing these TikTok reviews of them. He decided that Sabrina Carpenter's latest fragrance is not very good.
16: Okay.
12: But then he spritzed some of a new Bridgerton-themed fragrance on himself while doing a kind of a hoity-toity accent, and he decided it was fabulous. Put it in some other reviews on the internet. I don't think his daughter knew anything about it, but the video completely blew up, and he is now TikTok fragrance dad. which is just, anyway, he has no idea why it went viral. He's very proud. He thinks his daughter is maybe into it, but might be mortified. Mm-hmm. And it just makes me think of my husband, and I don't have any daughters other than female cats. And so whenever I want to go shopping, he has to be my shopping buddy.
16: Yeah.
12: And he is so much happier to go with me to the stores that have scented candles. Because he just goes over there and smells candles for a really long time. Yeah. So I feel like if there's any kind of thing that maybe your male partner doesn't want to do, you should just give them things to smell.
16: Yeah.
12: Maybe the CPA, if your husband doesn't really like to pay attention to taxes, maybe there could be some kind of a smell bath along with you filing your W-2s. I'm just spitballing here.
16: Absolutely. It's like a dog. You know, you take a dog for a walk and they're smelling everything. It's how they experience their world. That's essentially your husband.
12: It seems like it's entertaining middle-aged men across the nation based on this study of two people that I have done.
16: The best news that I heard all week took place recently in Appleton, Wisconsin. There was a guy there named Carl Arps, and Carl Arps teaches a CPR class, and he was teaching this to different folks that were there taking the class, and he was at the part of the curriculum where he was teaching them about signs that someone might be going into cardiac arrest.
12: Okay.
16: What are the things that you might notice if someone is having a heart attack or going into a cardiac event? And he was really getting into it. His hands started curling outward.
12: Oh, yeah.
16: His face contorted in a certain way, and I didn't know this could be part of it. He began snoring.
12: What?
16: Yeah.

0: doing CPR and the defibrillator.
1: Wow.
0: Which that one.
1: I hope they got to that part of the lesson.
0: It's unclear, but it worked. They kept him alive, or at least, you know, his body functioning at a minimal amount until the real trained EMTs got there. The Red Cross says that less than 10% of people who suffer a cardiac event outside of a hospital setting survive.
1: Whoa.
0: And this guy, Carl Arps, who, by the way, survived, went to the hospital, had a triple bypass, and was teaching the class 7 days later.
1: No.
0: Said that he's been doing this for years and years and years, and he said he can count on one. I mean, he's not just teaching the class, but been doing, you know, EMT stuff. He said he can count on less than, you know, on one hand, the number of people who've been through something like he's been through where their life was actually able to be saved.
1: Wow.
0: So he counts himself incredibly lucky that his students that he taught were so good at this. And then he said something at the end that I thought was kind of like, we have a lot of teachers who listen. You're a professor, Elena. Carl said, I often am up there thinking, is anyone listening to me in this classroom? Well, now I know they're actually listening and they're paying attention, and thank God they were. So, Carl Arps, sticking around for a few more years. That's the best news I heard all week. This is LiveWire. Let's get our first guest on out here. She's a writer, podcaster, and media critic who reexamines the stories that have gripped a nation, ruined a few lives, and then quietly disappear from the conversation. She's the host of the popular Modern History podcast, You're Wrong About, which is a perennial top podcast pick on many sites. Now her latest project is The Devil You Know. It's an 8-part podcast with the CBC that digs into how the satanic panic started, why it spread, and why it actually never quite went away. Please welcome Sarah Marshall back to LiveWire.

0: Sarah, welcome to the show.
1: Thank you so much for having me.
0: It's great to see you again. I devoured this podcast, not unrelated to the fact that I grew up as an evangelical kid who was taught that there were Satanists hiding around every corner. So this was the first I was learning that that probably wasn't true, which was a lot for me to process.
1: Yeah.
0: Because it's been thrown around so much in so many different ways, how do you define the term satanic panic as it relates to this series that you're doing?
1: Yeah, this is an interesting one. So, I mean, I started researching this topic about 15 years ago now, 12, 15, something like that. And at the time, it felt like this interesting relic from the 80s that we hadn't fully reckoned with again, where, you know, in a very mainstream way, people were being warned that, yes, you know, Satanists are infiltrating daycare centers and nursery schools, and this is something that was on the mainstream news, and that psychologists and, you know, people who maybe could have known better were feeling very credulous about. And I had no idea when I started researching this chapter in history that it would make such a pronounced comeback. But it feels like we're living through kind of a second wave of that. And it's, you know, we talk about it in the show. There's a lot of things that make it different. But yeah, fundamentally, it was trying to get back to this time in history that I think really shaped the present in ways that we hadn't fully reckoned with yet.
0: Yeah, there's a much larger conversation in the show about sort of the purpose that moral panics serve in a society. And it's easy. And again, I kind of have this like weird fond nostalgia about it because I went to, you know, a Christian school where they would make us watch these videotapes every year called Hell's Bells that were like about satanic lyrics in rock music. And it all seems so silly. But in fact, this is really something where you have, as you sort of point out in the series, you have sort of a group of folks who feel like their idea of traditional life is being challenged.
1: Yeah.
0: And they've got to find something to kind of blame for that and to focus on because they just want things to stay sort of how they've always been. And this is now where that energy gets sort of pointed towards. Can you talk about that?
1: Yeah, I mean, it is that maybe very American combination of something seeming very silly until you're being taken to prison because of it. And then you're like, oh, no.
2: Yeah.
1: If we were going to destroy lives, I didn't think we'd do so in such a silly way. But looking in the face of that original sort of 1980s satanic panic, you can see middle America being vulnerable.

0: bull to being sold a story about Satanism, where actually, you know, in this way that you can sort of label as family values, but that can get into some insidious ideas, just like we're seeing now. It's really getting rebranded as the fault of all of these single moms, all these gay people, all of these kind of underdogs within American society who we would like to be to blame for everything that we're scared of. Fundamentally, there's, I think, something about any moral panic, even one that doesn't rise to this level of absurdity, where the goal is to sort of look at all of the problems that already exist within society and then say, no, it's actually, it's that the lesbians are witches and then they're chanting in a forest.
1: Right.
0: And if
1: right.
0: we find them...
1: Rather than...
0: And if we find yes. them, then we can party with them.
1: That's after party in the woods. We'll see you there. You're listening to LiveWire from PRX. We're talking to Sarah Marshall, the podcaster, about her new CBC series, The Devil You Know. We have to take a very quick break, but more in a moment, including the role Patrick Swayze may have played in all of this. Stick around. More LiveWire in a moment.

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2: Clouds increase as we move into the afternoon. Our high is a warm 84 degrees. Tonight, chances for showers and thunderstorms move into the area. Our chances are 70% in the late overnight hours as a cold front moves in. Our low is only 64 degrees tonight.

0: Welcome back to Livewire from PRX. We're at the Alberta Rose Theater in Portland, Oregon this week, talking to Sarah Marshall about her latest project, The Devil You Know, a podcast about the satanic panic. You start the series with a story of this woman who's kind of like a visiting photography teacher at a high school, I think in Kentucky. This is in the 80s.
1: Yeah. Hazard, Kentucky. Yeah, late 80s.
0: And she gets run out of town because of a Satanism scare that may or may not have its roots in a Patrick Swayze film. Can you please unpack that?
1: I can't believe I have to even explain the connection, but sure.
0: For the few who don't know the story.
1: Yeah, for the few people who don't intuit why Patrick Swayze would scare people in this way. So, okay, so there's this very small town, Hazard, Kentucky. It's in East Kentucky. And a stranger has come to town with the purpose of teaching photography skills to people in the area, including high schoolers. And at the same time, something kind of odd is going around, and there's these rumors that someone was trying to buy all these black dresses, like a bunch of them all at once, or a bunch of black fabric. Accounts are differing locally. But so it's a small town where there aren't that many new things typically, and now two unusual things happen at once. And so...
2: So, yeah, they got to go together.
1: And why would you want black dresses or black fabric? Because you're a Satanist. And because you need them for your rituals and for all of the chanting in the woods. And why would you want to come from the big city to teach photography skills to people? You wouldn't want to help people. That's unreasonable. She must be a Satanist. And it all fits together. And so, yeah, she left town truly fearing about what could happen to her if she lingered. And the reason that someone had been buying black fabric or black dresses was because a Patrick Swayze movie was being shot in the area and they needed them for a funeral scene. And that goes to something that is, again, very present in our lives now, which is seeing people confidently assert that because they can't think of another reason for something to be happening, it's impossible for it not to be the first thing that popped into their head, especially based on
0: something
1: what they've
0: sinister.
1: Been told to fear. Yeah.
2: Yeah.
0: There is a very seminal book in the sort of genre called Michelle Remembers, which could almost be its whole own series.
1: Yeah.
0: But it was, based on, I guess, sort of allegedly true events where a woman starts to go to a psychiatrist and then they uncover these sort of hidden or repressed memories of hers of all these really elaborate and gory sort of ceremonies that she was part of. They fall in love in real life, the people that wrote the book. Do you wonder if they fell in love? I see you kind of shaking your head somewhat.
1: I mean, yeah, they remain married, you know, for the rest of the psychiatrist's life. He passed away about 20 years ago, and Michelle was not available for comment. But it's the story is just so wild because it is, you know, I realize that the 70s were an exciting time to be an unethical psychiatrist, but even then, you really weren't supposed to do that, you know. And it's really, and the book is so compelling because there's this is such an interesting part of the satanic panic too, is sort of believe victims, believe the children. And what's interesting is that very consistently in these cases, if people start saying, you know, actually, I'm starting to feel like maybe all of the hypnosis or the sort of guided meditation that we did and the ideas that you gave to me and the suggestions that you gave to me about why I would be seeking therapy, because we also see this sort of wave of satanic panic oriented therapy in the 80s where, you know, for me as a woman in say 1985, if I were seeking therapy, it would really be quite likely for any random therapist I went to be like, so you're a woman and you have issues. And that's probably, there's a good chance that's caused by satanic abuse, because why would you have issues if it wasn't for Satanists?
2: Right.
1: This is a very fun
0: and if you couldn't remember the particular satanic events, that's just because you had buried them.
1: Yeah. And so if there's this assumption that people probably have repressed memories and that is probably more important to what they're going through than the things, you know, the trauma that they can actively recall and want to talk about. Certainly in the case of Michelle Remembers and so many others, you can see Michelle throughout this book, which is really heartbreaking to read. saying, I really don't want to keep going with this therapy. My life is falling apart. This is awful. Please, can we stop? And her therapist is like, no, we got to find these Satanists.
0: Yeah. And then that sort of spawns, or it's happening maybe concurrently with this whole cottage industry of like Satanism experts, which are getting access to police departments and like training law enforcement and showing up on Oprah.
2: Yes. Yeah, and Sally like, Jesse. Yeah.
0: Yeah. You know, I mean, there was just this, it seems like there was this blind acceptance of people with like no formal training who are just now experts on this kind of abuse.
1: Yeah, it's something that you can make money doing it, and it also allows you to feel like a good person because you're finding the worst villain that you could possibly be looking for. And I think, I mean, Satan is about the most cartoony villain in a way that you could come up with. It's Satan. And that can be a diversion from, you know, the problems that are more complicated to look at, because if, you know, you look at what's affecting kids, it's largely not something far off in the distance or, you know, witchcraft or something like that. It's the fact that this is a hard world and a hard country to be a kid in for reasons that I don't have to bum you out by listing. And a lot of them haven't really changed since we started freaking out about Satan back then. But those are hard problems with hard solutions. And I think part of what I wanted to do with the show is show that it's understandable to want to be able to sort of fix things by finding one scary villain and taking them out in one fell swoop. But that's why it's important that we watch horror movies and action movies, because then we can explore those urges safely in a theater, and then we can go back to work and do boring stuff all day.
0: Right. This is Livewire. We're talking to Sarah Marshall. Okay, Sarah, as we've already alluded to, a big part of the satanic panic in the 80s was this idea of what was called backmasking. It was this idea that, like, the theory was that there were all these songs out there where the artists had embedded messages in the song, and if you played the song backwards, you would pick up some sort of a command or a directive about something having to do with Satan. Mm-hmm. And as a kid who was looking for this in many songs, I got to tell you, these messages are a major stretch. We're going to play you the supposed satanic messaging in the song. We're going to play the song backwards. And then you just have to try to figure out what even is the song. Like, what is the source material? But here we go. This is the first one. I'll give you a little hint, too. This is a more recent song, okay? But somebody has decided that if you play this part of this song backwards, it says, the stars above, above he models on the arts of Lucifer. I mean, that's a slam dunk, honestly. I think I heard every syllable.
1: That's as good as it's going to get, yeah.
0: Yeah. Can you name the song that supposedly has that message backmasked into it?
1: Okay. Could this possibly be Ariana Grande? That's all
0: You're
1: I have.
0: In the right era. Okay. You're close. It's actually, anybody in the audience? Any guesses? Paparazzi. Okay, we found a Satanist. Get him out of here. All right, here's another one. Supposedly, the satanic lyrics that are embedded backwards in this song, and this is an older one now we're going back even before the 80s by a little bit. Supposedly, this says, Satan, he hears this. He had me believe in him. I mean, one of the things about this backmasking is it is absolute doggerel. Like, because they're trying to reverse engineer it from the sounds. The lyrics are so bad. They're not what I would write if I was writing a message in honor of Satan. But okay. Satan, he hears this. He had me believe him.
1: Why am I enjoying these so much? Is this Hotel California?
0: It's Hotel California. Yeah. That is absolutely... See, that's how you play the game, sir.
1: And, like, what a wonderfully creepy song for words already.
0: I was going to say.
3: You can't find Satan in And you could check out, but you can never leave. Yeah. It's right there.
0: They slash him with the steely knives, but they just can't kill the beast.
3: Yeah.
0: That's pretty Satan-y forward, honestly. Yeah,
1: and yet, I also love they're always like, it's just about fame. And it's like, fame is pretty creepy.
0: Yeah. Okay, here's the final one. This one, the back mask lyric is allegedly, and I will say, if anything, it's a bit on the repetitive side. I love Satan. I love Satan. I love Satan. I love Satan.
1: That's fun.
0: I mean, I feel less safe in the world having heard that.
1: Yeah. What? God.
0: Don't work too hard on this because I think it's unlikely you'll get it.
1: Okay, so I'm feeling this is more obscure. I'm just going to say The Wreck of the Edmund Fitzgerald.
0: Oh, whoa. God. That would be...
2: Wouldn't that be amazing?
0: An incredible development in the story of that song.
1: Has anyone checked?
2: No.
0: It's not actually a pop music song as much as it's associated with... I guess you would say an animated product that's also celebrated on playing cards. Pokemon theme. That's forwards. I can't tell the difference. And then just for funsies, this is one last bit of backmasking, and it's actually very easy to tell what the person is saying because this is the band ELO. And they intentionally, Jeff Lynne intentionally wanted to do this on one of the records. So this is played backwards. This is what it sounds like.
4: The music is reversible, but time. Turn back.
0: And Jeff Lynne was never seen again after that. So. Anyway, Sarah Marshall, what a sport. The podcast is The Devil You Know. Do check it out. Sarah, thank you so much for coming on LiveWire. That was Sarah Marshall, recorded live at the Alberta Rose Theater in Portland, Oregon. Make sure to check out her podcast, The Devil You Know, wherever you get that kind of stuff. You're tuned in to LiveWire from PRX. Our next guest is a poet and author whose work is known for how it holds tension and tenderness in equal measure. She's written 4 collections of poetry, a book about urban gardening, and the essay collection Guidebook to Relative Strangers, Journeys into Race, Motherhood, and History, which was a finalist for the National Book Critics Circle Award. Her latest work, America, A Love Story, is her first book of poetry in almost a decade. This is Camille Dungy, who we talked to at the Alberta Rose Theater in Portland, Oregon. Camille, welcome back to LiveWire.
5: Thank you for having me back.
0: It is so nice to see you again.
5: Yay.
0: I really enjoyed this book. It took you, I've heard, about 10 years to write, or almost 10 years to write. First of all, why did it take 10 years? And is it hard to keep the thread going over the course of 10 years, for a particular kind of book?
5: Well, I mean, it's a love story, so we like those to be long.
0: Yes, ideally.
5: Ongoing and evolving. And so the stories just kind of kept, it wasn't quite finished. And then one of the loves that I'm exploring is mother-daughter. Mm. And I realized when I finally was ready to release it, my daughter also moved out of our house at the same time. So it kind of closed that chapter and then... I let the book go at the same time,
0: Mm-hmm. Did you know initially when you were starting to work on these poems that motherhood was going to be a big theme of the book?
5: I don't know. I think I'm the kind of writer that I like to just write regularly. And to do that, I need to write what's on my mind. Mm. And, I had a person.
0: Yeah.
5: So that was on my mind a lot.
0: Yeah.
5: And so it's not surprising, but it wasn't necessarily what I set out to do. I didn't say, now I'm going to write about motherhood any more than I thought I'm going to write about what it means to be Black in America, which is also on my mind and shows up a lot in the book, right? So it's just what are the things that are constantly in my view, and then how can I make those something that I can hold and see and, feel a little bit more clearly.
0: Could we hear a poem from the book?
5: You can hear a poem from the book. All right, so you're on the motherhood angle, so that's where we're going to go. Okay, so there's a big word here in the title. This is one of my favorite college words. I was in a lecture and the professor was at the board talking about, this was the pre-lapsarian story, and I had to look it up, which means he wasn't the best professor, right?
0: I'd never heard that word or experienced it until I read this book.
5: It's before the fall of Adam and Eve, and like before all the sins of man show up, just so you know. So now you have this word, pre-lapsarian. It's the title of the poem. That's why I gave you all that information. Pre-lapsarian. That first night, we slept without disturbance. Ray into a father, me into a mother, Callie into Callie. All of us knocked out by the work of being born. But the second night, we realized how excruciating our situation truly was. Impossible. Ray couldn't sleep on the uncomfortable chair that reclined into an uncomfortable bed. My bed's mattress was unevenly deflated. The baby refused her plexiglass bassinet. I imagined a princess asleep in a casket. I nursed her and tried to replace her. Ray rocked her and tried to replace her. I nursed her again. Ray made a sling of his robe, nestled the bawling baby against his bare skin. She slept, it seemed, just a moment. I nursed her again. I wondered if she was taking advantage of us. She's 3 days old, said the nurse. If she's acting hungry, she's probably hungry. She's too young to lie to you yet.
6: Lovely.
0: Camille Dungy, reading from America, A Love Story, her new collection of poems here on LiveWire. Now, you were writing, obviously, before you had your daughter, and then after. In fact, there's a poem in the book, I'm kind of paraphrasing, where I think you write, I thought there was going to be a lot more time for sort of, I forget the exact word you use, but...
5: Yeah, I thought parenthood was going to be this reflective time, but it's a now-centered endeavor.
0: Yes,
5: you know?
0: That's right.
5: You might be worried about tomorrow, but you're worried about making sure tomorrow happens right now. Yeah. You
0: know? Well, other than being obviously a big topic for you, because like you said, it's right in sort of the forefront of your mind at all times, did it change also how you thought about writing or what the stakes were for you for the writing? There's this other person in the world now.
5: Yeah, one of the things that changed was method. And so that poem that I just read is one of these, a bunch of poems in this book that are exactly 700 characters long, because I discovered that the average mother loses 700 hours of sleep in the first year of their child's life, which is a lot of sleep. It's in fact February in a leap year.
6: Wow.
5: Amount of sleep. Like, it's so much sleep. And so I just started writing these poems that had this weird little constraint of being exactly 700 characters long. And it's super persnickety and really hard to do, but also totally invisible. I don't tell you, except for I just did, but I normally don't tell you which poems it is. So it's like this invisible labor also.
0: Mm-hmm. Right. We're talking to Camille Dungy here on LiveWire. Her latest book is America, A Love Story. This book is not just about motherhood. It's about, connection and place. And I'm wondering if it was hard for you or challenging for you at times to write about connection and place and togetherness in a place like the United States that over the last 10 years has been the way it is, particularly towards people of color.
5: Yeah. So one of the things that has been an interesting response is that this book feels so current, even though I've written it over a period of a decade, and some of the poems were written in another iteration of an, a time or whatever. And like, it turns out we're a cyclical nation, right? Yeah. And so a lot of the things that make it difficult to demand love, achieve love, just settle and rest keep coming back. And so it's frustrating, but not particularly surprising if you live in this country with your eyes open that we cycle through these violences as well as these celebrations.
0: Well, there's a poem. It's, I think, the final poem of the book, Let Me, which when I read it, I thought, well, she must have written this right before they published the book. And then I was looking in the notes and it had been, it had been written many years previous. And to your point, it feels very relevant. Could we hear that poem?
5: We can hear that poem. Let me tell you, America, this one last thing. I will never be finished dreaming about you. I had a lover once, if you could call him that. I drove to his apartment in a faraway town like the lost bear who wandered to our cul-de-sac. That summer, smoke from the burning mountain altered our air. I don't know what became of her. I drove to so many apartments in the day. America, this is really the very last thing. He'd stocked up for our weekend together on food he knew I would like. Vegetarian pad thai, some black bean and sweet potato chili, coconut ice cream, a bag of caramel popcorn, loads of Malbec. He wanted to make me happy, but he drank until I would have been a fool not to be afraid. I've been drinking plenty too. It was too late to drive myself anywhere safe. I watched him finger a brick as if to throw it at my head. Maybe that's a metaphor. Maybe that's what happened. America, sometimes it's hard to tell the difference with you. All I could do was lock myself inside his small bedroom. I pushed a chest against the door and listened as he threw his body at the wood, listened as he tore apart the pillow I had sewn him. He'd been good to me, but this was like waiting for the walls to ignite. You've heard that, America? In a firestorm, some houses burn from the inside out. An ember caught in the eaves, wormed through the chinking, will flare in the insulation on the frame until everything in the house succumbs to the blaze. In the morning, I found him on the couch, legs too long, arms spilling to the carpet, knuckles bruised in the same pattern as a hole in the drywall. Every wine bottle empty. Each container of food opened, eaten, or destroyed. I didn't want you to have this, he whispered. If he could not consume my body, the food he'd given me to eat would have to do. Have you ever seen a person walk through the ruins of a burnt-out home? Please believe me. I am not making light of such suffering, America. Maybe the dream I still can't get over is that so far, I have made it out alive.
0: Camille T. Dungy, reading from America, A Love Story, here on LiveWire. At the very, very end of this book, you write, "Perhaps one day I will write a simple love story. But this is the United States, and I am who I am." Do you hold any hope that there will be a day that you can just write a straight up simple love story?
5: Wow. I guess not.
0: that's an answer.
5: I want to be able to say yes, but my response to that question suggests that maybe not, but maybe it could be simpler. Like, we don't have to make it as complicated as we do, right?
0: Right. Maybe the follow-up question then is, what keeps you going when you, like a lot of us, are struck by this feeling that things may not always get better.
5: Yeah.
0: You know, maybe it doesn't bend towards justice as we sort of have hoped. So what keeps you going in the face of that?
5: It's a question of scale and scope and where I look, right? So I can look at home and I can look at those places where I really can get love and be loved and love others. So I can look at my husband, my child, my parents, my friends, this core, my community. And then each time that grows, we can get a little larger and wider. And then, like, as with any kind of tension, there'll be a moment where it falls apart. But maybe we can grow that circle of love a little bit and a little bit and a little bit until it gets really bigger and better.
0: Yeah. Mm-hmm. Start that by grabbing a copy of this book. It's America, A Love Story by Camille T. Dungy. Camille, thank you so much for coming on LiveWire.
5: Thank you so much.
0: Appreciate
5: Thanks
0: you.
5: For having me.
0: You're listening to LiveWire. A little preview of what we are doing on the show next week. We're going to be talking to the best-selling author, Melissa Phoebos, about her latest book. Here was the project. Melissa decided she was going to voluntarily stay celibate for 90 days, but actually found it to be so revelatory that she continued this on for a long time and wrote this book called The Dry Season about it. Then we will chat with the journalist Evan Ratliff about his mind-bending podcast, Shell Game. Here's what he did. He created an AI version of himself, complete with a voice clone that sounded just like him. And then he unleashed this AI version of himself on friends, family, a therapist. And we're going to hear how that went. Then we'll get some music from the very fun psychedelic cumbia band, Tropa Mágica. So we got a lot of LiveWire coming your way next week. Do not miss it. We have to take a very quick break, but stick around, because when we come back, we are going to hear some incredible music from jazz drummer Casa Overall, who's going to do things with both hip hop and jazz that will make you hear and feel things based on those genres, but in a totally new way. So don't go anywhere. More LiveWire in just a moment.
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0: Welcome back to LiveWire. I'm Luke Burbank, here with Elena Passarello. Okay, our musical guest this week is a drummer, rapper, and producer from Seattle. He's toured with John Batiste, among many others, and he's appeared on the NPR Tiny Desk Concert Series. He's also a 2025 recipient of the Doris Duke Foundation Prize. His latest album is Cream. It's his fourth solo album, and on it, he pays homage to the twin passions of his youth growing up in Seattle, hip-hop and jazz drums in the tradition of Elvin Jones, transforming beloved hip-hop songs from the 90s and aughts into timeless standards that are rhythmically adventurous, witty, and often sublime. This is Casa Overall, who joined us live at the Alberta Rose Theater in Portland, Oregon. Check this out.
9: Hey, hey.
0: Hey, welcome to the show.
9: Thanks for having me. This is awesome.
0: Okay, can we talk about this album, Cream? I have been enjoying it so much as a hip-hop head and a kind of emerging jazz fan. I mean, there's a lot about the form that I don't know. I found it so interesting the way that you were able to, you know, play your interpretation of some of these songs that I was aware of, but in a way that was, like, not a cover, but just had echoes of things that were familiar to me, like this perfect balance. How did you figure that out? And can you maybe explain for the audience what the concept of the album is?
9: Yeah. Well, first off, thank you. So in a nutshell, we took rap songs from the 90s and we performed them like it was a jazz record in the 60s, like a Blue Note record or something. And the thing about that is there's actually a tradition of that. You know, if you look at people like Miles Davis and John Coltrane, they would take the songs that were popular at the time and then use those as vehicles to improvise. And the thing about that is if you don't do something like that, then people might not have a way in. So when you play something that people know, they have an anchor point to understand how far you're going.
0: And is it almost a little bit of a, I don't want to say a trap door, but it's like somebody sees a track on the record as Big Papa, and maybe they're thinking about the Biggie version or whatever, and then 2 minutes later, they're just listening to really, really good jazz.
9: Absolutely. So we're utilizing the harmony, we're utilizing the melody, we're utilizing the rhythm, but it's like we're taking them like ingredients, you know? And the thing about music is that when you're an improviser or a spontaneous composer, as I would like to call it, there's no limit. There's no like, oh, I ran out of ideas. You know what I mean? There's never a lack of ideas. It's actually the opposite. You're trying to find a way to contain it. So when you take a song like Big Papa, it gives you a framework to work within. Because as a jazz musician, like we're, you know, we can play a lot of notes.
0: Yeah. So we could be here for hours.
9: Yeah. So it really gives you a space to say, okay, just like a painter or something, you know, like I'm going to deal with these colors. Or I'm going to deal with these historical contexts and then build off of that.
0: Can we hear a song?
9: Yeah.
0: What are we going to hear?
9: Okay. So this one, in the spirit of improvisation, this one is partially Freedom Jazz Dance and Busta Rhymes, Put Your Hands Where My Eyes Could See. But thank you. Shout out to Busta. But since we've been touring this last tour, we started putting Nefertiti, which is a Miles Davis song, over that foundation. So we kind of replaced Freedom Jazz Dance with Nefertiti. And then I'm putting some of my lyrics from another song of mine, Ready to Ball. So it's like a whole mishmash. So this is kind of a new thing right here, right now.
0: All right. Yeah. 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

Gotta shine to it. 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They gotta shine to it. 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

tripping off a little getting big things popping out a little zip. 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

0: That was Casa Overall live at the Alberta Rose Theater in Portland, Oregon. His incredible album, Cream, is available right now. All right, that is going to do it for this week's episode of Livewire. A huge thanks to our guests, Sarah Marshall, Camille Dungy, and Casa Overall.
1: Laura Haddon is our executive producer, and Melanie Sevchenko is our producer and editor. 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
0: Our house sound is by D. Neil Blake, and our house band is Sam Pinkerton, Ethan Fox Tucker, Rachel Brashear, and A. Walker Spring, who also composes our music. 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
2: Clouds increase as we move into the afternoon. Our high is a warm 84 degrees. Tonight, chances for showers and thunderstorms move into the area. Our chances are 70% in the late overnight hours as a cold front moves in. Our low is only 64 degrees tonight.
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13: Live from NPR News in Washington, I'm Louise Schiavone. A senior administration official is telling reporters an agreement to end the war with Iran could be finalized in the coming days. NPR's Deepa Shivaram has the latest.
14: The official, who was not authorized to speak publicly, says the U.S. and Iran are about 80 to 85% of the way to an agreement, but nothing is finalized. It comes after days of back and forth from Trump, who relaunched attacks on Iran this week after saying a peace deal would come within 2 to 3 days. The U.S. official says the deal would reopen the Strait of Hormuz and end the blockade there, and it would end Iran's nuclear program and work on a performance-based model with incentives for Iran. The official says they expect U.S. allies, including Israel, to get on board with the peace agreement. Iran's foreign minister posted on social media saying an agreement has, quote, never been closer. Deepa Shivaram, NPR News, The White House.
13: President Trump's name was removed from the front of the Kennedy Center today, according to a notice of compliance filed by the administration. The removal comes after federal courts denied last-minute attempts to halt a deadline for the name to come down. The executive director of the Kennedy Center has confirmed that they are gone. The Washington National Opera has filed a lawsuit against the federal government alleging more than $17 million are owed. NPR's Isabella Gomez Sarmiento reports.
14: The WNO's lawsuit accuses the Kennedy Center of wrongfully withholding several years' worth of donations and contributions. The Opera and Performing Arts Center ended their long-term affiliation earlier this year. In the complaint, the WNO states that the opera's funds were managed by the Kennedy Center, but that they were supposed to remain two separate legal entities. The opera claims it has been trying to collect the funds for over 5 months to no avail. In a statement shared with NPR, the Kennedy Center says the opera had a deficit. It calls the lawsuit meritless and says it plans to pursue a countersuit. Isabella Gomez Sarmiento, NPR News.
13: Anthropic says it has taken its latest AI models offline. NPR's Matt Bloom explains.
5: Anthropic says it received the directive from the government on Friday. According to a statement from the company, the Trump administration's letter did not provide specifics of its national security concerns. But the company said it believed it was due to fears about potential security vulnerabilities. The export controls mark the government's most significant step to date to restrict user access to some of the world's most advanced AI products. Fable 5 and Mythos 5 are super powerful models that Anthropic says can work on complex projects and prompts for hours or even days. Anthropic called the order a misunderstanding and said it hopes to restore access to the models as soon as possible. Matt Bloom, NPR News.
13: This is NPR News in Washington. Scotland is playing its World Cup opener tonight against Haiti, and Scottish fans are descending on Boston, which is hosting the game. They're nicknamed the Tartan Army for the Scottish tartan plaid they wear. And NPR's Lauren Freyer met one of the oldest traveling members of the team.
15: Moira Brown got her first glimpse of soccer as a child in the 1930s, saw her first international match in 1946, just after World War II, and has since traveled the world following Scotland's national teams, the men and the women. At 93, she flew from her native Glasgow to Boston and has tickets to all of Scotland's group stage games. Her team has never made it past that in any tournament. And Brown says,
16: I go always in hope, but often not expectation. Strange things can happen.
15: For Scotland, there's always the next World Cup when Brown will be 97. Lauren Freyer, NPR News, London.
13: A federal judge is refusing to block plans for a UFC event on the White House lawn tomorrow. The lawsuit was filed by the nonprofit Public Integrity Project. The group argued the event violates federal law. White House attorneys call the challenge meritless, saying the fight would be no different from other public events held in the nation's capital. Court documents submitted by the Trump administration show the UFC events this weekend will cost the fight promoters more than $60 million. I'm Louise Schiavone, NPR News, Washington.
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19: I'm Courtney Martin, and this is the Owsley Moment, brought to you by the David Owsley Museum of Art, the Ball State School of Art, and IPR. Among the David Owsley Museum's American paintings hangs William Glacken's Women in Blue Dress from 1936. The woman in the portrait sits comfortably on an orange chair. Her right hand rests in her lap while her left hand rests casually beside her, and she gazes off to her left side as if she is deep in thought. Although we are unaware of exactly who this woman in the portrait is, she seems relatable, personable, and fashionably modern. Thank you. Glackens was influenced by French impressionists like Auguste Renoir and Edgar Degas, and was one of the founders and members of the Ashcan School of American Art, a movement that was known for portraying working and middle-class metropolitan life. Glackens was also known as an urban realist and used thick, short, and expressive brushwork, paying little attention to detail. The vibrant complementary colors Glackens used, especially the blue of the woman's dress and the orange of her chair, contrast with one another and really make this painting come to life.

0: 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And to learn more about the David Owsley Museum of Art, visit bsu.edu/DOMA.
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2: 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I'm Michelle Kinsey.
3: And I'm Kara Duquette. It's hot outside, which means it's a perfect time to cool off in your local public library. Our book club will meet later this hour.
2: But we're going to start the show by welcoming back one of our favorite guests. Long Haul Paul is a lifelong East Central Indiana resident. When he's not long haul trucking, which by his own account is most of the time, he's singing, playing guitar, and writing songs. He joined us in the Pop Studios.
3: And a note for listeners with sensitive ears, Long Haul Paul uses some long haul trucker language during his performance.
4: All right. Well, thank you so much for coming into the studio. We're here with Paul Marhoefer and Rick Dwinger. They're both musicians, and we're fortunate to have Paul back again with us. And we're happy to have Rick for the first time.
5: I don't have to do here, do I? No, this is NPR.
4: Well, let's just get started by, why don't you play something for us? That would be wonderful.
5: All right, this is a little thing called a seed. And
4: you want to talk about it first?
5: Yeah, I got the idea for this song. I was in just outside of Holyrood, Kansas, mm-hmm. which is the geographical center of the contiguous 48 states. Okay. And I was thinking about this scripture about how a grain of wheat has to fall in the ground and die before it could come back again. And this mm-hmm. was like the lowest point of my life. I'd been in this wreck, and I didn't feel like, you know, we had lost everything in this wreck, and I didn't think my marriage would last. And I said, well, maybe if we just let it die, and maybe it'll come back. And so that's where that song came from.
4: All right.
5: I told you I wasn't going to be depressing. That's depressing, isn't it?
4: It's not depressing because you made it through and you're here.
5: I made it through. And my beautiful wife's here. And 44 years. This Woo-hoo! August, is it?
6: You're 45 in August.
5: 45 in August, so there you go.
4: That's outstanding.
5: We came back. Here we go. A seed ain't nothing but husk and bark.

in Austin. A scene ain't nothing but an itty bitty thing. Like these little songs I sing, you can carry 'em away by birds and wind, they'll be gone today.

0: Thank you. Wow. Outstanding.
1: Thank you.
0: That was insanely inspiring and talking about the human spirit in a way that's making me want to get up and run.
1: Good deal. Good deal.
0: Well, I want to know how long you two have known each other and have been playing together. You sound very symbiotic.
2: I think we met Paul in the fall of 1981, actually.
3: Was it 81?
2: That's when I went to work. That's when we became co-workers.
3: We became co-workers at White Feather Farms.
0: Oh, yes.
3: Mm-hmm. And
0: I don't know if everybody knows about White Feather Farms. It was a pretty great place here.
2: It was institutional for a lot of years here in town. A lot of people made it their regular Saturday morning stop, as well as a wide distribution of deli products that it went to supermarkets all around the state.
3: I was in the office for 1 year. It was a doomed experiment because I was a truck driver for them, and they brought me in the office for a year. And Rick,

0: Do you have any recollections of that time?
1: Oh, yeah. Well, the office was hollow closet doors stacked on top of file cabinets. And Paul and I sat next to each other. And I kept a messy desk. By comparison, his side kind of encroached into mine. But we had a lot of fun together, cutting up, feeding off of each other's humor. And
2: I'm assuming the doomed part of the experiment was trying to keep long haul Paul in an office. Is this true?
0: Yeah. I've tried two white collar jobs in my life, and I was just miserable at both of them. And I have to be outside working, which and so I went back on the road for White Feather Farms as one of their delivery drivers. And but during that time, Rick and I discovered a shared love of John Prine. And it's difficult for you young people here today to imagine the utter scarcity of sound. You had to own a record to hear those songs. You couldn't just go on your phone and find them. And so Rick had a John Prine album I didn't have, and I had a John Prine album that he didn't have. And so we became John Prine friends. And I think...
1: Took them home and taped them. That's what we did.
0: Is that what you did, actually?
1: Yeah, I taped yours, and I'm assuming you taped mine. I don't know.
0: I've never met a John Prine fan I didn't really like a lot. And I reconsidered several friendships for people not knowing who John Prine was. And
2: fair enough.
0: And I don't know how this happened, Rick, but I think I said, yeah, I write some songs. And he said, well, come on by. And so Rick has been a mentor to me. He's 5 years older than me and friend for a long time. And he said, well, sing me some of your songs. And I wound up singing every song I'd ever written to Rick that day, which was about 20 at that point back in 70 or 81. And I can remember feeling so embarrassed for doing that. I like disgorged myself.
2: You were moved.
0: But he was a great mentor, and I guess I instinctively trusted him.
2: Well, so can you talk a little bit about the two latest albums you've dropped?
0: Well, so Rick will be helping me perform some of these songs.
2: Okay.
0: But I have a hard time booking him because he keeps being stolen by this local band called The Fierce.
2: I've heard of them.
0: And I'm not suggesting he's a piece of human chattel that is taken from me, but he's so busy with The Fierce that...
1: appreciate that plug.
0: In fact, I think one of your colleagues is in that band.
2: Indeed she is. Mm-hmm. Michelle Kenzie.
1: Yep.
0: But anyways, Rick is definitely going to have a footprint on the next album. Mm. And we were working out. This banjo he plays is like a throwback banjo. It's called a clawhammer. And it was the type of banjo that field workers would play when people that were swinging hoes and axes. And so their hand would, you didn't have much dexterity in your hand. So picture your hand in like this claw type form. And that's how he picks. And,
1: I've never done a day of manual labor in my whole life, but somehow or another that style grabs me. And so I taught myself to do it.
0: So I've got some songs in this next album that are going to be kind of like this song Wildwood. There's a certain foreboding quality about a claw hammer banjo. And I think what I'm going to do, I'm going to make this banjo of Rick's sort of I think the word is leitmotif. Whenever people, it's sort of like in Kill Bill when you hear that song, you know, she's fixing to kill someone. Mm-hmm. Well, when people hear that banjo, they know something horrible is fixing to happen.
2: Okay. We're in the IPR Performance Studio with Long Haul Paul, who's being accompanied by Rick Dwinger. More to come on Pop of Culture from IPR.
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5: Clouds increase as we move into the afternoon. Our high is a warm 84 degrees. Tonight, chances for showers and thunderstorms move into the area. Our chances are 70% in the late overnight hours as a cold front moves in. Our low is only 64 degrees tonight.
6: Hey there, just a note from the control room that some of Long Haul Paul's stories and song lyrics might not be suitable for sensitive ears.
2: You're listening to Pop of Culture. I'm Kara Duquette. We're in the IPR Performance Studio with Paul Marhoefer, better known as Long Haul Paul. His wife Denise is also here, and seated next to Paul is banjo accompanist Rick Dwinger.
1: This is my time to tune. So,
2: well, one of the things I love about your music is I feel like there's a level of realism to it. You like don't sugarcoat things. You highlight the good, but you put the not so good right up there to be seen, heard, felt.
0: Yeah. I think my thing is I don't write unless something has aggrieved me. And so writing sort of helps to lighten the load. Mm-hmm. And a friend of mine, he's bought some of my albums. He goes, my wife says, does everyone die in all of his songs? And I'm like, I've got some songs where people haven't died. there's two or three.
2: We're all still here, you know?
0: I was out on the US 50, I think. What's that? No, 36, west of St. Joe, Missouri, west of Elwood, Kansas. They call that the Pony Express Trail. Mm-hmm. Back when I was running pretty hard, and that's its own torture, like being an over the road trucker trying to run 3 log books and stay awake as much as you can. It's its own mental torture. And I read the Bible almost compulsively because it would sort of put me in a better mood. And I was thinking about Cain, and Cain was cursed to wander. And he couldn't stop wandering. You know, that was his job, to wander. And I thought, maybe I'm like Cain. Prolonged sleeplessness does things to the mind. But it does sort of open a certain creative window, but it also can there's sort of a lot of highs and lows in that. But this song is called Wildwood.
2: All right.
0: Do you want to start us off, Rick?

0: my name, which condemns me to wander. Cursed demise came.
1: I was thinking about you writing in this kind of crazed creative porthole that you said opens, fueled by, you know, coffee and wandering, which I don't like thinking about the driving part, but I like thinking about the creative part. So how does it happen? What happens?
0: Well, I'm not that way anymore. That was a song. One thing, a lot of these songs were composed 20 or 30 years ago. And I just, you know, was a closet songwriter. And then the internet happened, and then recording became affordable. So, I mean, I've recorded over 100 songs since we started out 10 years ago now. Mm-hmm. And because it's become affordable, and we've also had some wonderful trucking companies and patrons come along to help us, you know, because my wife Denise is here with us in the studio, and she says, Paul, every time you get a creative idea, I hear the ching ching of money leaving our bank account. And I was more prolific when I was, you know, not legal. I'm talking about just the, what truckers used to sort of circumvent the hours of service regulations.
1: Sure.
0: When I was that guy, I was more creative. But I'm finding ways to remain creative. And I think it's like, if I work as hard as I can work and allow that to put me in a state of disgruntlement, I can write pretty well. I've got to be disgruntled to write.
1: Okay. That's your fuel.
0: Yeah. Just remain disgruntled.
1: Now, Rick, do you need to be disgruntled to create?
2: You know, I'm more of a support musician. You know, I've tried the songwriting thing, and I've come up with a few, but they're way too much work for me.
1: Okay,
2: so they don't just flow like Paul's got that spark.
1: Yeah.
0: But the guy, he stays a lot busier than I do. And you know, my problem is, look, anyone that's listening, if you can replace my lost trucking wages and my travel and lodging, I'm there. Okay. I'm there. I don't care if it's Australia. But you know, Rick probably does 100 gigs a year, and I probably do 12.
1: Okay.
0: How many gigs a year do you do?
2: Yeah, we might do 40.
0: 40?
2: Something like that.
1: Well, are you going to play anywhere locally this summer?
0: I'm so glad you asked that, because we're going back to the epicenter of real Indiana, a place called Farmland. Farmland, Indiana.
1: Nice.
0: The Farmland Community Center, which is a beautiful, quaint little place with overstuffed chairs and bathrooms within 20 feet. And they used to give away free cobbler.
1: So your CD will be released. It's the party for it.
0: Well, my CD has already been released.
1: Okay.
0: I'm continuing to celebrate the release of that CD months out. And then we will have the Farmers Pike Festival the Saturday before Labor Day. And thank you for supporting. You were there last time.
1: It was wonderful.
0: That's another quintessential Indiana event.
1: Well, where do you feel like you are in your career then? You know, you're still writing.
0: Well, you know, it's a funny thing because Mississippi John Hurt, he farmed till he could no longer farm, and then he went out and played music. There's some trophy gigs I would love to play that I just can't play right now, because you can't tell knuckleheads in Kansas City, hey, as long as you're willing to replace my driver's wages, that I'm going to lose a week's wages to come out there and play for you. So I'm hoping to build some micro tours. I'm hoping, nice. Like if you get Michael Ronstadt says, and that's one of my collaborators, and Rick has collaborated with Michael as well. It's Linda Ronstadt's nephew, and he's a great guy. He goes, get the anchor gig and then try to build the smaller events that may not pay as well on your way out. And so I think that's what we're going to try to do next. And then I'm going to try to swim more, try to go to the Y more, try to walk more. Trucking has not been great for my health. I'm carrying too much weight, and I want to be around to see my grandkids a little bit longer.
1: Well, we want that too. Thank you so much for being here.
0: Thanks for having us, Kara, as always.
1: You can hear more of Long Haul Paul's performance on the Pop of Culture podcast. And you can hear more of Pop of Culture after this on IPR.
3: 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Jameson. Next time on The Facing Project, I sit down with Jim Fielding, a C-suite executive who spent 30 years leading some of the world's most beloved media and retail brands, including The Gap, Disney, Claire's, DreamWorks, and 20th Century Fox. Jim's latest book, All Pride, No Ego, A Queer Executive's Journey to Living and Leading Authentically, was released last year. And in our conversation, we explored lessons on empathy and cracking the rainbow ceiling.
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6: 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I'm Michelle Kinsey.
1: I'm Kara Duquette.
7: And I'm Jen Blackmer. And I am pleased to be joined by a guest we haven't heard from in a little bit. Welcome back to Pop of Culture, Hannah Bradshaw. Hi, Hannah.
8: Hey, hi.
7: Hannah is the official president of our Pop of Culture book club. And Hannah is here to chat with me about summer reads. And, you know, we often hear that summer reads are beach reads, and I am unfortunately not going to get to go to a beach this summer. So do summer reads have to be beach reads, Hannah?
8: No, they do not. I actually came prepared because I also will not be going to a beach this summer, sadly.
7: Yeah, I know.
8: But maybe in my backyard, little pop-up pool or something.
7: Oh, that's okay. I was saying my water experience will be the White River, probably.
8: Maybe my garden hose. I don't know.
7: All right.
8: But I did bring, a list of books that will give you that vibe that are not just about the beach, because some people just don't like the beach.
7: Yeah.
8: But all of these will definitely give you like that travel during the summer vibe.
7: Awesome. So what do we have to look forward to?
8: Okay. I have been doing a lot of research because I have had a lot of time lately to read. So the first one that I am looking forward to, and a lot of people are, is called Villa Coco, and it's by Andrew Sean Greer. And I guess he's a Pulitzer Prize winner, which I didn't know until recently. So that's kind of exciting.
7: Great.
8: But this one is going to take you to the Tuscan era of Italy.
7: Oh, yes, please.
8: Yes, yes. It's like Italian countryside. But basically, it has like coming of age vibes. It's a love story. It has some comedy mixed in and blending wit with deep emotion. But it comes out in later June. It's about a young American archivist who takes a job at a crumbling villa in Tuscany. And he's actually going to be assisting a 92-year-old baroness with cataloging her estate and helping her find a lost love. But the funny thing is, like, there's chaotic guests that come to stay. There's local oddities. And I just think it sounds so perfect.
7: It sounds so fun.
8: It does. So I'm really looking forward to that one. And I've been seeing a lot of hype around that one. So again, that's Villa Coco by Andrew Sean Greer. So that's one I have on my list. Another one that I'm super, super pumped about. Matt Haig is now releasing The Midnight Train. So I don't know if you're familiar with The Midnight Library that came
7: out. Oh, yes.
8: Years ago.
7: Absolutely.
8: So it's back. It's not a sequel. It's a companion to The Midnight Library, which makes it a little interesting because you see so many sequels. But instead of a library, it's a magical train now.
7: I love that.
8: Gets to board and revisit the key moments in his life. And I'm just really excited. I loved that story. So
7: I did too.
8: I think this one will like take us back to that vibe in his writing style, but on a train.
7: Yeah, so. And I love the idea of a companion, right? So it's all the good stuff from the original, but then you have a new story with new characters, new ingredients. That's great.
8: Yeah, exactly. So set in the same world, but just a different character. Another one, because this takes me back to last year. It's called The Shippers by Catherine Center. It's a romantic comedy, but it's a girls like sisters destination wedding on a cruise ship.
7: I'm so glad you brought this up, because I actually read a preview of this book and it's on my list as well.
8: Oh my gosh. Yeah. Yes. It sounds great. And I am a sucker for friends to lovers trope. Mm-hmm. So give me that, a cruise ship, and I can just, you know, be absorbed by the pages. Great.
7: And that sounds great for a summer read, right? Mm-hmm. You're looking for something that's not hardcore, stressy kind of thing. That's great.
8: No. Yeah. There's so much of that in our normal life. So no.
7: Yes, exactly.
8: My other one that I'm really excited for is called Safari Murder Party.
7: Oh, wow. Let me guess what it's about.
8: Yes. So it's dark comedy thriller. So it's a corporate retreat on a private island that turns deadly when the CEO dies. And his will reveals that the last survivor will inherit his company.
7: Oh, so, man.
8: So all coworkers are against each other. They're teaming up against their murderous coworkers. And then, of course, the wild animals in the safari.
7: Of course. Oh, it's got a ton of different ingredients. So one of my favorite books growing up was called The Westing Game by Ellen Raskin. It sounds similar, right? That you've got all of these ingredients for this really cool mystery.
8: It sounds crazy, and I'm so here for it.
7: Yeah.
8: What I've been seeing people describe it as is like a mix of The Devil Wears Prada, Jumanji, and then the horror film Ready or Not, if you've seen that. It's kind of like a cat and mouse chase. So I just think it's going to be fun to read this summer. So if you want to go on like an African safari, that one's for you.
7: Excellent.
8: And then, you know me, I had to bring some horror to this conversation always. So there is one that's coming out that I'm really excited about that is more like sleepaway camp during the summer thriller.
7: Mm-hmm.
8: Yeah. It's called Summer's Never Over by Darby Bozeman.
7: Oh, wow.
8: Yes. I'm so excited. And the cover is pretty great because they're like teenagers, you know, getting into the water kind of thing. But it's a dual timeline thriller about a character named Greer who returns to her family's Georgia summer camp. 5 years after a friend's mysterious death in a fire, only to confront old flames, secrets, and a lingering suspicion that the death was not an accident.
7: Of course!
8: So, it blends some your summer camp nostalgia, but with suspense and some themes of friendship, hidden truth, all the good things for me in a thriller. And I don't know, I'm a sucker for all like the camp horror, campy horror, all of that. So... I'm excited about that one. The other one that's horror that I'm excited about for the summer is called Make Me Better by Sarah Gailey. And it's a secluded island thing too. That must just be the vibe for me for the summer or something.
7: Yeah.
8: And for the publishers.
7: Well, in different kinds of beach reads, right?
8: Yeah,
7: so not necessarily the sandy beach, but more the scary beach.
8: Yes. And, you know, there's tons. Every time I come, it's so hard to just pick a few because there's always so many good releases. And like for a lot of people and myself included, I think summer read, it's always a beach read. So I've been trying to go outside of that, even working at the library, just to like tell people. So, yeah, it's great. I'm excited. So Make Me Better is more folk horror. And it follows Celia, a grieving, lonely woman who joins the secluded island community of Kindred Cove for their salt festival. But the island's like promising transformation and escape from suffering, but slowly reveals itself to be like a high control, sinister cult on the island.
7: Oh, so, cult stories cultish, are fascinating.
8: Yeah. It is. And it kind of like when I read the description, I don't know if you've seen the movie Midsommar that came out like years ago.
7: Yeah.
8: It kind of gave me that vibe. But I was like, OK, I'll read that. So, yeah, that's coming out, too. I have two more. There is. OK, so it's called Find Romance Par Avion. I don't know if I'm saying that last part right.
7: Yeah, but like par avion, like flying?
8: Yeah,
7: like,
8: yes. By airmail.
7: Yeah.
8: So it's like a meet cute kind of book, but on an airplane. And people are traveling for love. So basically it's referring to like the classic allure of in-flight connections and timeless handwritten correspondence. It kind of is like forced proximity. it gives like, supposedly there's more of the, you know, like friends to lovers trope kind of thing. Mm-hmm. But it's supposed to be pretty good from what I'm seeing so far. I don't read that many about like airport or airplane romance novels.
7: Yeah.
8: So that one will be interesting, I think. And then the other one, I've just been seeing a lot of hype around over the last month. And so they're talking about it being big for the summer. It's called This Story Might Save Your Life. And it's by Tiffany Crum. Mm. The audiobook just came out. So people are talking about how good that is too. So if audiobooks are your thing, this might be a good, you know, audio option. It actually released in March, but like over the last few months, it's just gained a lot of traction. And it blends mystery, suspense, and romance. And it's centered around hosts of a popular survival podcast who end up disappearing.
7: Yeah.
8: One of them do. The other one is left to solve the mystery while also being the prime suspect of the crime.
7: Okay.
8: I thought that was kind of interesting. And I think by the summer, like it's really going to, everyone's going to be talking about it. So there is some interesting things so far. It's been described as gripping and page turning, kind of has had some comparisons to Gone Girl.
7: Mm-hmm.
8: So I think that one's going to be really popular this summer and I want to read it too.
7: Oh, wow. So there is just so much and it's so exciting. We've got mystery and suspense. We've got romance. We've got travel. What more do you want for your summer? Yeah.
8: Right. And yeah, and there are beach reads. So all you need to do is if you really want the beach thing, just
7: take one of those. Yeah. Take one of these at the beach.
8: Yeah. Take it on the beach, you know, whatever. But no, there's so many good books this summer. It's really hard to choose. But those ones I definitely were like, I have to read these.
7: Of course. Well, and Hannah, your recommendations are so excellent always. And we're just so happy you could join us again for the Pop of Culture Book Club. And Hannah Bradshaw is the incoming Youth Services Manager at Anderson Public Library and the official president of the Pop of Culture Book Club. Thank you so much, Hannah, for your time
8: today. Thank you.
7: And my reading list just got a whole lot longer.
8: Woohoo!
7: I'm Jen Blackmer. 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
12: Clouds increase as we move into the afternoon. Our high is a warm 84 degrees. Tonight, chances for showers and thunderstorms move into the area. Our chances are 70% in the late overnight hours as a cold front moves in. Our low is only 64 degrees tonight.
13: I'm Kara Duquette, and I'm Michelle Kinsey. This is Pop of Culture. Joining me is Laura Williamson, Executive Artistic Director at Muncie Civic Theater. And Laura, I do realize this is loaded and could take several hours, but this is the part of Pop of Culture where we ask, what are you working on?
14: Oh, my goodness. Just a few things. Yeah. Just a couple things. Well, currently, Frozen is live on the main stage theater, and it's really exciting.
13: Yeah, really big, right out
14: really
13: of the gate.
14: Big.
13: You're going
14: it's
13: big.
14: Yeah, really big. Yes, I was the director of the show and had an amazing time. Had an amazing time working on this. It's a new show to me. It's been recently released to theaters our size. So the junior version, we produced that a few years ago, and that's been available to theaters and to schools mostly. Mm-hmm. But this is just this year. Was it available for? For us, so
13: that's a big
14: deal. It's a really big deal. Yeah.
13: For Muncie,
14: yes, it
13: right?
14: was. Right.
13: Yeah.
14: Right.
13: So there may be two people, and I'm exaggerating there, that may not know what Frozen is.
14: You know, it's funny you say that because the amount of people that have said, you know, I've never seen this one, and I refrain from saying how, you know,
1: how did you afford it?
14: I mean, you know, but it's true. They have, you know, with a lack of children, perhaps, you know, at a certain age. But yes, for those of us that had children at that time, it was impossible to avoid.
1: Yes. So tell us, give us a little synopsis of what Frozen is about. What story does it tell?
14: Well, it's based on, loosely based on a Hans Christian Andersen fairy tale, The Snow Queen, very loosely based. He's also famous for The Little Mermaid and also The Ugly Duckling. And it is Elsa and Anna. What's lovely about it is that I think it's one of the first Disney musicals where it's two women that are the heroines. Yes. And, you know, finally, the reward is not that she gets to get married, mm-hmm. you know, which is pretty great.
1: Yeah. So you mentioned you had a wonderful time.
14: I did.
1: Putting this show together. What were some of the highlights? What is it that makes this musical stand out to you and the production of it for Seven?
14: Well, so in the Disney movie that, you know, many have seen, there's every song is great, but when they go to produce it on Broadway, they have to add, you know, at least six more songs to make it a full length musical. And there's kind of a formula for that. It's like every, I don't know, four pages in the script, there's got to be a major song or duet or something. And every one of the songs is fantastic, the new songs.
1: I'm really excited to hear the new songs.
14: They're really great. Actually, my favorite moments in the show are from the newer songs.
1: Wow. Yeah. That's awesome. And I understand that you have a lot of actors, performers in this musical that we've seen before if you've been to the youth performances, right? So you literally have children growing up.
14: Yes, it's really it's very sweet. There's at least 15 now young adults that were kids, and many of them were in the junior production that we did back in 2019. Yeah. And it is a younger cast with a few adults in it as well. I mean, I should say that give a shout out to our Elsa, which is Brittany Kern. Mm-hmm. She is an amazing surgeon here in Muncie.
1: Yeah. And I think people need to understand that Civic Community Theater, these are all people do it for the love of the theater, the love of the shows.
14: That's right.
1: They're putting hours and hours and hours into this, right? Which is wonderful.
14: It is. And it's that, I think that when I look at the cross section of people in any show, it is the widest variety of ages, professions, just places in life, diversity of all kinds. Mm-hmm. That's something that we're very proud of.
1: Yeah. Well, I know you're very proud of this year's season, the 26-27 season. Mm-hmm. Frozen is kicking it off, like I said it from jump, big, in a big, big, big way. Tell us about the rest of the season.
14: So creative wonder awaits. Ooh. Join us, Michelle and Luke. Join us on a trip extraordinaire with Get Your Passport. If you attend every main stage show, you get a stamp in your passport.
1: And
14: Especially if you also attend the shows in the studio, we have stamps for those as well. So it's kind of fun.
1: Right. So what are some of the other shows we can look forward to?
14: We have Charlie and the Chocolate Factory, The Producers.
1: I mean,
14: I know. It's a Wonderful Life, Les Miserables, and The Little Mermaid. I know.
1: Did you just decide? Did the committee decide before selecting these shows that you were just like, we are going to hit it so far out of the park?
14: I mean, this is
1: huge.
14: It is a big season. It really is. But we're very excited.
1: What show? Well, other than Frozen, because I know you were personally attached to the show as the director.
14: Yes.
1: What show are you looking forward to? Maybe that you haven't seen at Civic either. Ever or in a long time.
14: So this version of Charlie and the Chocolate Factory, which opens in August, is a rewrite. So it is the same basic story of, you know, Willy Wonka, and has the same characters, but there's some updated twists, which is really nice when the producers and the writers of these shows kind of update them with, you know, just a little more correctness and a little more with an eye for a more modern audience. So this is the updated, newer version of Charlie. And then for us, similarly to how Frozen has only been available just this year, Les Miserables, which is our April show in 27. This is the first year that is available for theaters our size.
1: Wow.
14: So it's really just because it's been on tour since it opened in the 1980s. Yeah. I know. Right.
1: For a minute. It's been out there for a minute.
14: Yeah. Yeah. Right. Right.
1: And that is just main stage.
14: Mm-hmm. That's right.
1: And I know you have a show opening very, very soon in the Casaza.
14: Yes.
1: Theater. So
14: yes.
1: Tell us
14: yeah, this is a lot
1: that.
14: Of fun. So yes, this opens on Friday, and it runs for 2 weekends. It's called The Taming, and it is about a beauty queen, a conservative politician, and a liberal blogger, all three women, that mysteriously find themselves locked in a hotel room, and they are charged with rewriting the U.S. Constitution. So,
1: wow.
14: So, it is laugh out loud.
1: That sounds very right. interesting. Right. Yeah, so, and I have not seen that show, so that is going to be. And that is when did that open again?
14: It opens Friday, June 12th. And it runs the 12th, 13th, and 14th, and then it is open the following weekend as well.
1: Awesome. Laura, how long have you been at Muncie Civic?
14: 10 years.
1: 10 years.
14: Yes.
1: So you have seen a lot of exciting things
14: happen at
1: Muncie Civic Theater. What has been the best part of your job?
14: Performing with my family. Getting to share the stage and getting to look at posters on the wall as a shared experiences. Yeah.
1: Yeah. And Pip has often, your son Pip has been in the pit several times.
14: Oh my goodness.
1: On stage several times.
14: Yes, yes. He's actually playing Olaf. And she's dancing in it as well.
1: Yeah. That has to be such an amazing feeling to be able to do that as a family.
14: Yes, it's lovely.
1: Laura, thank you so much for being here. And before we go, tell them where they can get more information about Muncie Civic Theater.
14: You can go to MuncieCivic.org or call 288-PLAY. And I should also mention that we have summer camp opportunities coming up. Shrek Jr.
1: See, I told you, there's just too much to
14: so
1: fit
14: much.
1: In
14: I know,
1: to this
14: I know.
1: Program.
14: And a technical theater camp starting June 15th.
1: Wow. A lot going on at Muncie Civic Theater. Laura, we'll let you go so you can get
14: all
1: back
14: right,
1: to
14: all
1: it.
14: Right.
1: You've got a lot on your plate. Thanks so much
14: Thank
1: for
14: you,
1: being here.
14: Thank you, Michelle.
1: We had more to talk about with Laura. 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
1: Yeah.
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1: The Alexandria Band Fest kicks off at 9 a.m. Saturday, June 13th at Beulah Park in Alexandria. 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
15: Oh, yeah. 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
1: And that's our show. Our interim general manager and executive producer is Angie Grimes. This week was produced by Luke Jones and Sean Ashcraft, the former of whom is very thankful for the latter. We had production assistance from Andrew Montavon and Stephanie Weekman. Our show was hosted by me, Michelle Kinsey, and me, Kara Duquette. 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
6: And I think the best leaders, and it kind of goes back to the question you asked me earlier, bosses who said to me, what can I do to bring the best of you out? 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
7: I'm J.R. Jameson. Today on The Facing Project, I sit down with Jim Fielding, a C-suite executive who spent 30 years leading some of the world's most beloved media and retail brands, including The Gap, Disney, Claire's, DreamWorks, and 20th Century Fox. Jim's latest book, All Pride, No Ego, A Queer Executive's Journey to Living and Leading Authentically, was released last year. And in our conversation, we explored lessons on empathy and cracking the rainbow ceiling. Stay with us.
8: Live from NPR News in Washington, I'm Louise Schiavone. President Trump's name was removed from the Kennedy Center this morning, a court filing says, ahead of the noon deadline. NPR's Frank Langfitt has details on how the Kennedy Center was forced to strip Trump's name from the building under court order.
9: Crystal Brewer was among the crowd who came to document the event late Friday. She said removing Trump's name was a way to reclaim a piece of Washington from a president who's tried to put his stamp on the nation's capital.
10: Checks and balances, accountability. It's about not being able to do something just because you think you're the most powerful person and you can defy the courts.
9: A federal judge ruled that adding Trump's name to the center was illegal and required congressional approval. Workers draped the facade in tarps early Saturday, which prevented the crowd from documenting the historic reversal. Brewer said she thought it was also an attempt to spare the president further humiliation. Frank Langfitt, NPR News, Washington.
8: Pakistan, which is mediating peace talks between Iran and the United States, has said it expects an agreement to be finalized in the next 24 hours. The Pakistani prime minister said he was prepared for the truce to be signed immediately afterwards. The BBC's Joe Inwood has more.
11: This is the strongest signal yet that an agreement has been reached. Over the last 48 hours, first the Americans, then the Iranians, and now the Pakistani mediators have said they expect something to be signed this weekend. Prime Minister Shahbaz Sharif posted on social media that we are closer to a peace deal than ever before, with finalization in the next 24 hours. But what he's talking about is not actually a full peace deal, but a memorandum of understanding that would reopen the Strait of Hormuz and most likely begin unfreezing Iranian assets.
8: The BBC's Joe Winwood reporting. The U.S. Justice Department has given its seal of approval for allies of President Trump to merge two Hollywood titans, Paramount and Warner Brothers Discovery. But as NPR's David Folkenflik reports, it's likely not to end the story.
2: The $111 billion deal would put Paramount Pictures and Warner Brothers Studios under the same roof. Same for HBO and Paramount Plus, CBS and CNN. The Justice Department cited the major streamers, that's Netflix, Amazon, and Apple, in saying competition wouldn't be hurt in Hollywood, and neither would consumers. Trump has said he wants the deal to go through so CNN would be run like CBS News. The new editor-in-chief at CBS has had a rocky go. Her brief tenure has been marked by crisis and accusations of ideological bias. Trump's pick as head of the Federal Communications Commission has signaled he's likely to approve the deal too. But authorities in the UK and Europe are still reviewing it. And several Democratic states' attorneys general are investigating. They may sue to block the merger. David Folkenflik, NPR News.
8: This is NPR News in Washington. Thousands of New York Knicks fans have traveled to San Antonio for Game 5 of the NBA Finals against the San Antonio Spurs. The Knicks hold a 3-1 lead. If the Knicks take this game, they'll take the Larry O'Brien Trophy for their first time in 53 years championship victory. Team England is dealing with an unexpected setback ahead of its opening World Cup match. Police say equipment was stolen from a team van in Kansas City, where the English squad has been training. Greg Eklund reports.
12: The equipment was being shipped from West Palm Beach, Florida, where England had been holding a preliminary camp. According to the Daily Mail in the UK, boots belonging to England captain Harry Kane and midfielder Jude Bellingham were among the stolen items. The Kansas City police have acknowledged the theft in a statement and arrested two people. England is one of four nations with a World Cup team base in the Kansas City area, but the only team among the four that isn't playing a match in Kansas City. England is scheduled to play their first match on Wednesday in Arlington, Texas, against Croatia. For NPR News, I'm Greg Eklund in Kansas City.
8: The U.S. opened its first home World Cup in 32 years with a 4-1 victory over Paraguay. The game took place in front of a sold-out crowd of 70,000 outside Los Angeles. The Americans will face Australia next week. Off the coast of Australia, officials say an 11-foot white shark attacked a 35-year-old woman. Bystanders, including an off-duty doctor, helped apply a tourniquet. I'm Louise Schiavone, NPR News, Washington.
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3: You're listening to The Facing Project with J.R. Jameson. Today's guest is Jim Fielding, a proud Ohioan who was raised in a working-class family, and through grit, self-awareness, and Midwestern values, worked his way to the top of some of the world's most beloved media and retail brands, including The Gap, Disney, Claire's, DreamWorks, and 20th Century Fox. Jim's latest book, All Pride, No Ego, A Queer Executive's Journey to Living and Leading Authentically, explores a call to action for authentic servant leadership and encourages people to own their truth, while also sharing lessons learned from his key decisions and inflection points, and highlighting how his leadership style, learning, successes, and failures informed his rise through the rungs of the corporate ladder. Jim Fielding, author of All Pride, No Ego, and educator and business executive, thank you so much for joining me on The Facing Project.
6: Thank you so much for having me. I've been really excited to do this.
3: I really enjoyed your book. And in the opening preface of All Pride, No Ego, you indicated that you never intended to write an autobiography or a sweeping review of your life. Tell me more.
6: Yeah, I mean, I love that question, JR, because it's interesting that it kind of happened in the middle of the writing that I thought I was really writing a leadership book. And I do think it's a leadership book. I think it's organized around, I think it's a leadership and life lesson book organized around these 10 learnings. But in talking to my editor and then in talking to some of my early readers, I had like 25 people who were kind of early readers reading it at different stages to give me feedback. And I heard from like 10 of them that like, Jim, you keep saying, like, I had literally written, it's not an autobiography. And then they're like, Jim, it reads like an autobiography. Like, it's okay. Like, own it. And I went back and read it. Because a lot of times you're writing a book in sections and you don't really look at it holistically until you get farther along. And I said, oh my gosh, I am really sharing a lot of my personal story. And what I realized was, in order to illustrate the leadership lessons, I needed to share personal and professional stories. So it became, it's not an autobiography, as you know, because you've read the book. It's not told in chronological order. It's not, you know, this is what happened in 1965. This is what happened in 2020. To that point in the prologue, I had to go in and put in a resume almost because people were getting confused. The early readers were getting confused about when did you work at DreamWorks and when did you work at Fox? But I realized as I was writing the book that if I was going to write a book about authentic leadership, I had to own my story and I had to own my authenticity. And that meant owning the good and the bad. The biggest early reader was one of the biggest early readers was my sister. And I had lots of conversations with my sister Jill about how far I was going, because by sharing a lot of my story, I was sharing her story. And I said, are you comfortable with this? I knew my mom was. I had talked to her as well, but I really wanted to talk to my sister because obviously she lived it with me. So I would call it an autobiographical leadership book now, I guess. But I didn't intend to sit down and write an autobiography, is what I meant.
14: Mm-hmm. I enjoyed the autobiographical experience because, you know, on the surface, when one may think about an executive that had risen to the level you have in your career, I don't always think about Toledo, Ohio, or the Midwest, or coming from really working class roots. And I think that's an important story to tell. And I also think your identity as a queer man is important to add in there as well. And those two things together, connected to that leadership journey, I just found so valuable. And about growing up in Toledo, you write, I felt many expectations, but I also felt like I was given wings and a belief that I would leave and do something interesting. They, referring to your family, just did not realize they had birthed a complicated unicorn. I love that. One who did not naturally fit in traditional societal norms and stereotypes, no matter how hard I tried. What was it about your early life experiences that shaped you into the leader you've become?
6: Yeah, I love this line of questioning too, JR. I mean, I think my Midwestern roots and values and ethics and the way I was raised are shaped me as obviously as a human being, but also as a leader. I think I lead in a very kind of direct Midwestern way. I make eye contact. I smile at people. I think even all those years in Hollywood, I was a little bit of a fish out of water because I hadn't grown up in that system. I had grown up, you know, in the Midwest. I think what shaped me was, you know, here I was born into a family, third or fourth generation Toledoan, right? Fire department legacy. I write about, you know, my father, grandfather, great grandfather, all in the fire department. It would have been very easy for my parents to just kind of mold me and say, you're going to be a fireman. You know, my dad was an all-state football player. You know, they were Toledo products, born and raised. And from a very early age, I think they acknowledged that Toledo was limiting in a way. I mean, Toledo had, you know, we were tied to the auto industry. So we had a rough history with we had rough racial history. We had a rough history with the oil crisis in the 70s. And I think from a very early age, both my sister and I knew that our futures were beyond Toledo, that we weren't going to go to school in Toledo. We were going to go to college, you know, maybe not out of state, but we were definitely not going to go to college in Toledo either.

0: us. And I mm-hmm. wanted to be that. And I thought that's what I was supposed to be. And, you know, as I write about in the book, representation matters, because I didn't have any role models. Like, I didn't know anybody who was gay. Mm-hmm. If they were, they certainly weren't out. And the role models that I was shown in the 70s, and, you know, particularly in the 70s, was I was supposed to be a cisgender heterosexual white male, and mm-hmm. all the things that came with that. And I couldn't, you know, and it, as hard as I tried, I just couldn't. So again, the fact that my parents gave me those wings got me to Indiana University, got me to study overseas in Denmark, like let me explore professionally and personally. And so I'm so grateful to them. But I don't think my parents knew they had a complicated unicorn. I knew that I was challenging to them, because I was inquisitive and bright and stubborn. And I was the very firstborn male. Mm-hmm. And I pushed boundaries constantly. Mm-hmm. I pushed every boundary I could find. So I knew I challenged them, but I don't think, you know, we never really had the sexuality discussion until I was in my 20s.
1: Mm-hmm. And because you're a firstborn male, and thinking about heteronormity that we grew up with and signals that were sent, and especially being a Midwestern myself, knowing the signals that I was sent.
0: I wanted to be my dad. I thought I was supposed to be my dad, right? Like, my dad, I mean, how butch could my dad have been? You know, football mm-hmm. player, fireman, like, he was like all the heteronormatives, right? And mm-hmm. I think the hardest part, and JR, I'm sure you kind of understand it, is like, it wasn't that my dad was ever mad at me or frustrated me. I felt that I was disappointing him. Like, mm-hmm. I think so many of my issues were like, I was not only the firstborn son, I was the only son, right? And mm-hmm. so, and by the way, named after him. We have the same name. Mm-hmm. And so I thought I was supposed to be him, like mini him, right? And mm-hmm. I couldn't. I tried football. I hated it, right? And to his credit, he never forced it. Mm-hmm. And I don't know why, honestly. Like, I never really got to ask him, but he, you know, he had me try it. And like, after, I think I came home crying from like the first practice and was like, I'm done. And, you know, I became a swimmer and a tennis player, right? Mm-hmm. Two of the most boring sports for parents to watch on earth, right? Mm-hmm. But God bless them. They were there, you know, at every meet, you know, every match.
1: Yeah, I can relate to that, because I feel like this is such a Midwest story as well.
0: Yeah,
1: you know, I grew up in a blue collar home. My dad was a plumber, but I was a theater kid.
0: Yeah,
1: but my dad still showed up to all of my plays. So I love those connections of Midwestern fathers. And
0: yes,
1: in some ways, these expectations we set on ourselves that
0: so much.
1: Right.
0: That, so much
1: that are. Parents maybe really aren't expecting those things of us, but we're sent these signals as we're growing up that we, silent signals that mm-hmm. we should lead lives in a different way than how internally we feel like we should become. And you were able to find your wings and fly like a unicorn. Like a unicorn. I want to talk a bit about your Midwest personality. You mentioned mm-hmm. that, you know, when you went to Hollywood and people were a little maybe taken aback by your niceness, your friendliness, maybe talking mm-hmm. as much as we do in the Midwest and smiling and right. We just kind of have this Midwest nice or friendliness people often talk about. And I've spent time on both coasts significantly, and both coasts have very different personalities, and they're not Midwest personalities. How were you received when you first arrived in some of your executive level jobs outside of the Midwest? Do you feel like your Midwest personality did help propel you forward?
0: Oh, definitely. Yeah. Definitely. I mean, I think so much of what helped me propel me forward that I brought from the Midwest was the work ethic, right? I mean, I think people viewed me as hardworking. You know, I talk about being a lifelong learner. Like, I studied and I was eager to learn. And the other thing was, I was always lauded for being coachable. Like, I took feedback, right? And I think that Midwestern humility of, you know, one of my favorite lines is, I love confidence.

0: I hate arrogance, right? Mm-hmm. And I never, you understand the difference. Sometimes I have to explain to some people the difference, but most people, when I say that, like, I get it. And I think coming from the Midwest, we also bring this degree of humility. And again, maybe it's the blue collar background, or, you know, growing up in a, you know, a 1900 square foot split level house with mm-hmm. 1.5 bathrooms. Like, you know, I just, you know, I went to public school. Like, I just think all of that humility and that work ethic I brought with me into the work world, and I wanted to learn. So even though I would take a new job and maybe I'd get promoted, I was studying constantly and I was working at night because I wanted to be better. I wanted to grow. I was so driven and so ambitious, but I also just wanted to be, quote, successful, right? And I wanted to add value. And I think, you know, one of my lifelong phrases has been, may we leave our corner of the world better than we found it. And I think I approached my career like that too. It's like, anytime I went into a new role, I wanted to feel like I was adding value, and that I was learning and growing, but also I was adding value for my employer or my team or the people around me. And so I wanted to be viewed as a good boss. I wanted to be viewed as a good employee. I wanted to be viewed as a good peer. And I think a lot of that was very Midwestern. And so many people comment on it. You know, they're like, oh, you're so humble, and oh, you're the, and I'm like, I mean, it's just who I am. I mean, you know, I'm proud of what I've done. I have had an amazing career. I'm aware of that. I'm also aware that I didn't do it on my own, right? That the only way I got there was through some incredible mentors and some luck and some hiring some smart people around me. Like, I'm the first one to give credit, you know, to others. Like, I did not do it on my own.
1: Mm-hmm. We need to take a short break. We'll continue in a moment. This is The Facing Project with J.R. Jameson. Stay with us.
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5: Clouds increase as we move into the afternoon. Our high is a warm 84 degrees. Tonight, chances for showers and thunderstorms move into the area. Our chances are 70% in the late overnight hours as a cold front moves in. Our low is only 64 degrees tonight.
1: This is The Facing Project, and I'm J.R. Jameson. Today's guest is Jim Fielding, a proud Ohioan who was raised in a working-class family. And through grit, self-awareness, and Midwestern values, worked his way to the top of some of the world's most beloved media and retail brands. Staying on this identity piece, you also identify as a queer or gay man. And when I look back at my own life and career, also as someone who identifies as a gay man, I often wonder if I would have been as successful in my career had I not been born gay. Do you ever think about that? I mean, that crosses my mind all the time, because
0: it's a great question. I get asked a lot this on the book tour, and I'm better at answering it now, because when I first got asked it, I was like, I don't know. Like, I need to think about it. Like, and I would get back on the plane after, you know, a book tour stop, and I think, God, am I? Here's what I think. I, you know, the first 4 years of my career, I was in the closet, and I didn't come out till I was 26. And I do know that my career trajectory, when I made the decision to live as an out gay man, changed. Mm-hmm. And so my theory on my own trajectory and my theory on authentic leadership and the environments I'm trying to create is that if you're allowed and encouraged to bring 100% of yourself to work, you're going to perform better. Mm-hmm. And if you're not worrying about living the double life or changing the pronouns or not sharing your story completely, I think you're more free to perform at a higher level. And so I think my answer is now, of course, my career was influenced by the fact that I was gay. And in a weird way, it may be my superpower. It may be that it made me a better leader because I am compassionate and maybe more empathetic. And I have higher emotional, you know, EQ. And, you know, but again, 4 or 5 months ago when I started on the book tour, I don't think I was answering it that way. I think it was more, I don't know. But I think I would have had a successful career as a straight man because I'm smart and I'm inquisitive. Like those things don't change. That foundation doesn't change. I think where the gay comes in is I have, like I said, a higher level of empathy. I'm very collaborative. I'm very team conscious. I'm very conscious of like creating, like I was creating diverse and inclusive and belonging work sites way before anybody was talking about it because I was so conscious of, I had felt marginalized so many times in my life. I never wanted anyone to feel marginalized. I think that's kind of the gay layer that's on it.
1: And when I think about leadership too, and what you're saying, having more emotional and empathetic approach to your leadership style, I sometimes in my own reflections as a gay man, I think that it is because we spend a significant portion of our lives being aware of our surroundings and knowing what's safe, what's not safe. Can I come out and be my authentic self in this place? And I think that inward reflection of our experiences do create us to become a little more empathetic. But then again, I've always been gay, right? Like you said, you've known since you were a kid.
0: Yeah.
1: So when I get asked that question too, I'm kind of like, I don't know. I don't know how I would have been if I would have been born straight. But I do think maybe it's something about that reflective and just awareness of our surroundings growing up that makes us more empathetic, maybe.
0: Yeah, I don't want to stereotype, but I think as queer kids, we spend a lot of time in our head, right? We spend a lot of time talking to ourselves, sometimes good talk, sometimes bad talk. And so I think we're very self-aware. But it's so interesting what you bring up in those comments, JR, because I do think we have a higher level of like reading a room, right? Because we're looking for safety. So I think we're able to assess rooms and situations and meetings pretty quickly. Like I think we synthesize information and, you know, in a weird way, it's kind of self-preservation and safety because you're like, are these people going to be friendlies or not friendlies? Right. And you also mentioned, you know, so many people ask me, you know, of course we all have the coming out story, which is basically they're asking me, when did you tell your parents is usually what that means.
1: Yeah.
0: But the reality is I'm 58 years old and I still come out every time I walk into a new situation because like you, when we first enter a room, we're white men.
1: Yeah.
0: Like the first thing we are white men. The systems are built for us, right? And until we choose to share our stories or share our authenticity, we don't really marginalize ourselves until we share that story, right? And so that's why I say to people a lot of times, I'm like, I've been coming out for, you know, 31, 32 years now, right? Every time I enter a new situation, I'm coming out. Anytime I meet somebody new, but I'm always assessing how much of my story I'm going to share. And that doesn't mean I'm being inauthentic. It just means I'm being protective.
1: Yeah, I think that's a perfect way to say that. Take me back to your early days as you navigated your career.
0: Yeah.
1: Were you able to be your authentic self in those early days?
0: Not the first job, you know, I mean, my first job where I was an executive trainee in a department store company, you know, the first 4 years of my career, like 22 to 25, 26, no, I was living a double life. I was super careful. I had a partner, but he was not involved in anything, you know, work related, no after dinner drinks or holiday parties or anything like that, you know, constantly changing pronouns, not really sharing anything about what I did on the weekends or, you know, just, you know, really kept my work and home separated. And it started, as I write about in the book, it started to have some, it created problems for me. It was creating mental strain. It was creating physical strain. I was having kind of like old man issues at 23 and 24, I was having stomach issues. I was having migraines. And the doctor, when I would go to the doctor with these complaints, the doctors would always start to ask about mental stress and mental strain, right? And and I'd be like, oh no, I don't have any, like I'm fine, right? And then, you know, they'd kind of probe a little bit more and I get back in the car and I'm like, oh my God, I have a ton of mobile. Like I, you know, I was lying to my parents. I was lying at work. Like I was literally living a double life. And that's, you know, the story I tell is that's when I made the decision to leave that company, is that I felt that I was, I felt that my career would have been limited had I fully embraced my truth. And I consciously looked for a new company where I could be my complete self. And that was the Gap. And, you know, I knew they were based in San Francisco. And, you know, I've told the story, you know, in the book and, you know, on the book tour of like interviewing as a gay man. And that I went into all of those interviews. I think I had 5 or 6 interviews. Every one of them, I was 100% myself. And that doesn't mean I walked in and said, hi, I'm gay, you know, hire me, right? But it meant that the way I answered questions and the way that I responded to what do I do on the weekends and what, you know, what are my hobbies and who, you know, nobody asked, you know, were you married? Do you have a partner or anything? But if it came up, I would say he and not make a big deal out of it. But in a weird way, it was like a litmus test. I was testing to see if there was any yellow or red flags for the people that were interviewing me, because I thought, okay, if they, if it comes up and I'm feeling insecure, or they seem to change their demeanor, then I'm not going to be comfortable at this company. And in fact, it was quite the opposite. And and everybody I interviewed with, ironically, was straight, but obviously were allies and obviously were comfortable with the situation. And so when the, you know, day one in orientation at Gap, I presented as full Jim. You know, it was all of me. And I think my career after that changed.
1: Yeah, and this was in the 90s, correct?
0: Yeah, late 80s, early 90s.
1: And at that time, thinking about corporate America, I could be wrong, but I would say that most corporations probably were not openly queer friendly or creating an environment, right? Yeah,
0: there was no DEI. There was not a pride group. There was no, you know, as you know, JR, those of us, you know, in my generation, it was the height of the AIDS crisis, you know, and so not only, I think a lot of people, especially uneducated people, like you would say, I'm gay, then they automatically assumed you had HIV or that you had AIDS, right? And that you were going to die young. And so I think there was a lot of insecurities around our community. There was a lot of fear about our communities, you know, I mean, it's interesting. I wrote on social media a couple of weeks ago about the fact that we can now donate blood. Like, you know, we were banned from donating blood from the 80s, right? I remember even living in San Francisco, there was only certain dentists that I could even go to as an out gay man. And that was in San Francisco, right? Because there were so many concerns about the fluids in your mouth, like when they're cleaning your teeth. And that was in San Francisco, right? So, you know, if I had been living somewhere else, you know, back in the Midwest, it probably would have been even worse, right? And so I think there weren't a lot of corporate structures. There weren't a lot of formal or informal support for any marginalized community, not just the queer community. That definitely has come much more into vogue in the last, you know, 15 or 20 years. But in my early career, I'm not saying I was a pioneer, but I'm just saying you were kind of out there on your own.
1: Yeah.
0: You know,
1: I mean, you took a real risk being your authentic self with Gap.
0: Yeah,
1: and,
0: for sure.
1: And it worked out, right? Gap did end up being an inclusive company. When did you start to see outside of Gap? When did you start to see that corporations were shifting and moving more toward inclusive environments?
0: You know, I started to see it kind of in the late 90s, you know, more the middle to late 90s, you know, as the AIDS, I mean, we haven't solved the AIDS crisis, but it became more under control. And again, I had to be careful because I was like living in California, which was always kind of ahead of the curve. And so I think there was definitely geographic differences. But I started to see companies like Levi's and Esprit at the time. Like you started to see more, like if you think about even things like the Benetton ads, if you remember Benetton, yes. You know, which was like, like you started to see more representation again. You started to see more inclusivity. I mean, again, pivotal moments for us as a queer community, but Will and Grace, right? When Will and Grace came out, when Ellen, you know, the whole Ellen moment, right? You started to see it in television. You started to see it in movies. You just started to see representation of more like real gay people, you know, not sad, sick, you know, gay people. Philadelphia movie. I mean, I explicitly remember the Philadelphia movie starring Tom Hanks and Denzel Washington. There was just these moments in like pop culture and movies and television where it just, you started to see yourself up on the screen. Right. And you started and you started to say, OK, that is a real relationship. That's real what they're going through. So I would say, and again, you know, but I know even from my travels with the book tour, it's not the same in every state. It's not the same in every location. I mean, God, I know we're on Indiana Public Radio, but, you know, God bless Texas and Florida. Right. Like I've spent time in both of those states. I've not done a book tour in Florida yet. I've done it in Texas, and it feels different there. It definitely feels different. And the queer community there is under attack for sure. We're under attack everywhere, but particularly in certain locations, they're under attack. So I don't think we can take anything for granted.
1: It makes me think about last summer, the Bud Light boycott, right? Because during this time of being inclusive and to where we've gotten today, so many more corporations are embracing LGBTQ culture and expressing their support. And last summer is quite alarming to suddenly see folks boycott Bud Light, right? And it became this huge
0: and
1: thing.
0: Target.
1: And sales started to drop. There were some Targets pulling Pride gear
0: products.
1: What do you think about that? What do you say about that? This moment in time that we're in.
0: Well, I mean, I think as a community, we have to double down and tell our stories. And again, not take anything for granted. And, you know, I write in the book, what I underestimated or didn't anticipate is just by sharing my story, I become an activist, right? And I think by living as an out proud gay man with the history I have and moving through the world in all of me, it's a form of activism. And in a weird way, I'm educating people as I do it, because I actually wrote an opinion piece about Target because I've been a Target customer for a long time and Target fan. And I know that Target Corporation has been hugely supportive of the queer community for years. They were one of the first companies to offer domestic partner benefits. I think they were one of the first companies, to your point, about pride groups and things like that. And so basically in my opinion piece, as I said, I don't like the way they handled 2023, but I don't think we can throw the baby out with the bathwater. We can't just like... What happened to Target that I was frustrated about is the far right came after them, and then the left abandoned them, got mad at them, and said, oh my God, they moved our product to the back, or they took our product off the floor. And I, on the other hand, I was in Northern Michigan at the time, and I went to the Target in Traverse City. And even though the product was back, I went in and bought $200 worth of the product and was like giving it to friends because I said, as a community, we need to support them. They have been an ally for over 20 years. Okay, I don't like the way that they handled this, but that doesn't mean that we can 100% abandon them, because if we abandon them because it's our community that they're trying to support, they'll never do a Pride collection again, right? And that isn't the right thing either. And so much of what frustrated me in the Bud Light situation and the Target situation is I felt like the only narrative that was coming out was the rights narrative, right? The conservative narrative, who were saying horrible things about our community, untruths about our community, outright lies about our community, about what we do and supposedly do and children and all this stuff. And I was like, if it's the left, and I don't even know if I fully believe on the political spectrum, but those with the opposing point of view, it's incumbent upon us to be on shows like yours, JR, to write stories to say that is not the truth. Like, I am an out proud 58-year-old gay man. I am not recruiting children. I am not trying to do anything to your family. I respect, all I'm asking for is simple human rights and simple respect and to love who I want to love and live how I want to live. And me buying a t-shirt at Target is not hurting your lifestyle. And by the way, if you don't want to buy the t-shirt, you don't have to. But you also cannot go in and knock over the displays or terrorize the employees that work there, right? Like that's also not acceptable. Mm-hmm. So I really feel this backlash. I think it concerns me. There's been a lot of articles lately about the erosion of support for the queer community, for the right to marry. Like, it concerns me because I feel that a certain part of the political spectrum has been effective in telling stories that are not true, but we have to then tell our stories of truth, and meet people. And we've done it before. We did it in the 60s. We did it with the AIDS crisis. We did it when we got the right to marry in 2015. We have to tell our stories. Mm-hmm. And I never thought about that when the book was coming out, right? I never thought about getting pulled into these conversations, but I have to because I'm trying to make it better for the next generation and protect our community.
1: Mm-hmm. We need to take a short break. We'll continue in a moment. This is The Facing Project with J.R. Jameson. Stay with us.
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1: This is The Facing Project, and I'm J.R. Jameson. Today's guest is Jim Fielding, a C-suite executive who spent 30 years leading some of the world's most beloved media and retail brands. What advice would you have for a CEO or a senior leader of a corporation who feel like they're caught in this crossfire, that they want to be inclusive and be supportive of the LGBTQ plus community, but they're finding themselves, right, their product being boycotted, people destroying displays in their stores? What advice would you have for them?
0: I mean, I think so much of it is them looking at their own personal morals and ethics and standards and having courage in their convictions. Like, do they personally, like, to do that inventory, like a personal self-awareness inventory, if they fundamentally believe that marginalized communities, the queer community, the Black community, whoever marginalized community, have a right to have the same access to services and safety and respect and empowerment that the majority, you know, the white community has. If you fundamentally believe that as a person, then you really want to try to make your corporation reflect that, I believe. And I think you have to, so I think it starts with a personal inventory, and then it's like looking at the team that you have around you. If you're, I mean, whether you're publicly traded or privately traded, what's your relationship with your board of directors? Because at the end of the day, the question is, are you going to have courage in your convictions when you have the backlash, right? And it's almost like you prepare for the backlash. And that's honestly, back to Target for a moment. I know the C-suite at Target. I've sold to them. Like, I worked with them when I was at Disney. I worked with them when I was at DreamWorks and Fox. I have a ton of respect for them. Where I got frustrated with them just as an executive was, guys, get your speaking points together. Like, where is your response to this? Like, why are you not coming out and explaining why you did the Pride Collection and why you've done the Pride Collection for the last 15 years? And I felt that, like, they almost overreacted to the negative feedback. Bud Light did the same thing, right? Mm-hmm. And then, you know, all of a sudden they're losing market share and stuff. Well, part of the reason they're losing market share is because they didn't appeal to those of us on the left or the other side of the political spectrum to say, support us, stick with us, mm-hmm. right? Like, mm-hmm. They kind of made both ends of the spectrum bad. And then the people in the middle were just kind of confused, right? It just mm-hmm. was a lot of confusion. So, you know, I do have some clients I work with now who have talked to me about this topic. And like I said, it starts with, do you have courage in your convictions personally? And then as a company, if you don't have the support of your board of directors and your employees, that's a different conversation, because you have a fiduciary responsibility to your company. Mm-hmm. And here's the other thing, JR, you know, like, if you're only doing Pride in the month of June because you think you can get some sales off of rainbow merchandise, don't bother, right? Yeah. Like, we don't need you. Like, mm-hmm. honestly, I don't want to walk into every store in America and see rainbows slapped on things. I want authentic Pride merchandise. And if that means there's less Pride merchandise in the world, but it's better quality and it truly supports the community, I'm fine with that. So mm-hmm. if you're only doing it because you needed something to sell in June, don't do it, right? Mm. And by the way, we need you to be supporters of our community 12 months a year, not just the month of June.
1: Do you think that the glass ceiling still needs to be broken, or do you think that it has been broken, but we're just still kind of coming out, for lack of better words?
0: I think it's cracked. I don't think it's 100% broken. I think we've bumped our heads against it. I call it the rainbow ceiling, right? I think glass ceiling, you know, women kind of, it was women were glass ceiling. I think we're rainbow ceiling. And some days I wake up and I hate to admit it, but it's like, we're the elders now, right? It's like, mm-hmm. it's, and I think that's where the mentorship, you know, point and question comes in. At the time, I was 56 years old. They said, write the book that 26-year-old Jim wished he would have had. So that unlocked everything for me. It unlocked the outline, the 10 lessons. And I love that everybody's liking the book, but I love that young people are coming up to me and saying how much they appreciate the book. Mm-hmm. Because that's kind of who I wrote it for. In a weird way.
1: And they're the next generation to be in those C-suite
0: and positions. They'll make it better for the next people. And so I do think, listen, I think pure numbers, the C-suite, board seats, all that things, we are horribly underrepresented as a queer community. Mm-hmm. But we're not the only marginalized community mm-hmm. that's underrepresented. People of color are underrepresented. Women are underrepresented. 10% of board seats should be queer. We're nowhere near that. That's why I think there's still a rainbow scene.
1: Mm-hmm. Gen Z, though, they've been expressive in not backing down from who they are. Mm-hmm. So do you think, as Gen Z begins to move into more professional positions and into the corporate world, do you think that Gen Z will be the generation to bust that rainbow ceiling right through?
0: I think they will, as long as those of us in the elder world create some structures and support for them, because they will butt up against these systems and these structures that are not built for them. And so mm-hmm. the other thing that I love about Gen Z is they will fight it, but also if they don't see what they like in a company, they'll just leave and go to another one, or they'll start their own company, right? They're so free and they're so entrepreneurial. And so I think that's where those of us that have platforms and have voices need to be creating the runway, let's just say, right? And I think mm-hmm. if we create the runway and the safety net, then they will be able to thrive, because they still, the reality is, even for Gen Z, they will enter some of these corporations, some of these industries, and they will be marginalized and they will be the minority, and the majority will fight back, right? And, so I think it's so much of my message of authentic leadership is about creating those safe, respectful, empowering spaces for them to thrive. I was going to move to Florida, mm-hmm. right? Like yeah. that was
1: snowbirding.
0: You know what I mean? yeah. Snowbirding, right? Yeah. I was either going to live in Florida full time or part of the year because I was getting older and it was too cold in Toledo, right? That was yeah. the American dream, the Midwestern Toledo dream. And I think increasingly, again, to attract young talent and retain young talent, if you don't take a stand, and I think we really saw it even before queer rights, we really saw it around women's rights, JR. Mm-hmm. Like, I think the overturning of Roe versus Wade put a ton of pressure on corporations. And in many cases, they have stepped up. If you think about corporations that are offering benefits to women mm-hmm. to provide medical assistance, even if that meant traveling out of state, if their state was not a friendly state for women's rights, that's a corporation standing up. That's a corporation saying, I believe in the rights of women to control their own body and to have choice. Mm-hmm. And there's many corporations that have that benefit now. That, to me, I don't think 5 years ago, any corporate CEO or human resources officer would be like, oh, we're going to have to come up with a women's health plan. Mm-hmm. Because I don't think 5 years ago any of us believed that Roe versus Wade could be overturned. Mm-hmm. And so I think it's hard to be in the C-suite right now. I think it's hard to be a leader because things happen. Again, control the controllable, one of the things. That was out of your control. Mm-hmm. We can't control the Supreme Court. But when it happened, then you have to pull your team together and say, how are we going to respond? Mm-hmm. How are we going to respond? How are we going to protect the rights of the women employees who work for us? Mm-hmm. And I've seen a number of corporations step up to protect.
1: Mm-hmm. One of my favorite chapters of the book, you talk about being selfish, not being a bad word. And I think I think that stuck out to me because as I get older and I'm going through my career, I'm becoming more selfish, but just in how I spend my time, right? I think about this all the time and then I feel guilty. It's that Midwestern it's in me, right? Totally. Like I start to feel guilty about it. Why is that important? Why is being selfish so important to those with marginalized identities?
0: Well, it took me, I mean, this is a learning in my 50s again. Like I wish Jim, you know, in his 20s understood this. Similar to you, I can tell by your reaction, you know, I was raised that selfish was a bad word. And selfish meant I wasn't sharing with my sister, I wasn't sharing food, or I wasn't sharing toys or a book or whatever. And I would get a timeout. Like, you know, little Jimmy sat in the corner a lot, like mm-hmm. on a stool, staring at the corner, right? Maybe it was only 15 minutes, but it felt like hours to me, right? Like it felt like horror. And so I just grew up like selfish is bad, selfish is bad. And I finally, through work with my own therapist and my executive coach, I started to think of selfish as self-care. Mm-hmm. And what I learned was for me to be the best leader and best person that I could be, I had to make sure that mentally, emotionally, spiritually, physically, I was taking care of myself. I was recharging my batteries. Because what I would tend to do is run. My batteries would run down and then I would get sick, like, and I'd be out mm-hmm. for 2 or 3 days where I would just be laying in bed with like a head cold or flu-like symptoms. Like my body almost would be like, okay, you're giving too much. Mm-hmm. And what I learned is I had to temper that more. I had to run not at 100% all the time. I had to run at kind of like 80 and then recharge the battery. It's funny. I have an electric car now. I got an electric vehicle, 100% electric vehicle, like 4 months ago. And it's funny because I watched the battery in there and I'm like, oh, we're getting down to 50%.
1: Time to recharge.
0: I got to charge, right? And it's almost, that's what I think of when I wrote that chapter mm-hmm. Physically, is that I can physically feel when my battery is running down. And it changes as you get older, to your point too, JR. Mm-hmm. Like we don't have, even though I try to eat right and exercise and do all that, so we don't have the same energy level that we had 15 years ago. Mm. And I need more sleep, for example. And so I think in order to be the best version, and not just the best boss, but just a better person, a better partner, a better brother, a better son, a better friend, mm-hmm. you need to take care of yourself. It struck me, I think I wrote about it in the book, but is when you're on an airplane and they say, if that oxygen mask falls down, put yours on before you help anywhere else, mm-hmm. help anyone else. It's the same thought behind that, right? Yeah. If you don't take care of yourself, you're not going to be good taking care of anyone.
1: Mm-hmm. Your lessons and advice that you share in your book, I mean, of course, you're writing it from a perspective of being a queer man, but really, these lessons span beyond how one identifies. What have you heard from folks who've read the book and don't share your same identities?
0: Yeah, no, I think that's like one of the most pleasant surprises is, you know, I've had both people in my life who have popped up again and people I don't know of all different ages and identities, including some amazing 50-year-old cisgender heterosexual white men who have said, I really appreciate this book and the leadership lessons in it. And I'm at a point in my life, you know, my kids are going off to school. My parents are aging. Like, you know, like it's funny that chapter 9, like selfish is not a bad word, comes up a lot. The other learning that comes up a lot is don't let anyone dim your light. And that I really thought that was from a very marginalized queer person's perspective. But I, what I've learned being out on this tour is many people have felt at times as an other or felt that they weren't being listened to or they weren't being respected or their points of view didn't matter. And I think that's been probably the most pleasant surprise. And when you read the 10 leadership lessons, like they don't, like the first one, control the controllable but leave space for the possible, doesn't say, and be gay at the end of it, right? Like it's completely, that learning is applicable to all human beings of any background, of any sexuality, race, gender. And I was very conscious when I went back and looked at the learnings, especially the chapter title, the learning titles, to make sure that they weren't only for queer white men or gay men. And I do think that they're life lessons for anybody.
1: Yeah. Lastly, I want to talk a bit about empathy, which we've touched on some, but the work that we do here at the Facing Project is steeped in trying to create a more understanding and empathetic world.
0: Yes.
1: I'm asking all of my guests this season a question that I would love your perspective on.
0: Yes.
1: How do we create a more empathetic world in a time when it feels like listening and understanding the lives of others has actually decreased?
0: Yeah, I think it goes back to the quote I shared earlier, is maybe leave our corner of the world a little better than we found it. I think in the face of this, we have to work more. And it's incredible, JR, that you provide a platform for people like me like this. We have to take advantage of every opportunity that's handed to us to share our stories and be authentic. And, you know, the last learning in the book is authentic kindness is more important than being first or being right. Mm-hmm. And that really, to me, that learning came from a reflection of these times, is I think that we just have to be kinder to each other again. There was a time, you lived it, I lived it, where you could disagree politically and socially, and you were not denigrating each other. You were not, it did not dissolve into outright arguments and fights. And I worry for our younger people who look at our government and look at our society and see our structures where it's just anger. And, you know, the whole Speaker of the House situation we've had this year, right? Like we've never lived through anything like that in our life. And I worry about young people who are like, that's how government functions. And all I want to say is no, that's not how government functions. And I grew up in a household and in my own life, there's times I voted Democratic. There's times I voted Republican. Obviously, I'm more Democratic leaning for all the reasons that are so obvious. But that doesn't mean I've never voted for a Republican in my whole life. And we used to vote for the person. We didn't used to vote for the party. We used to vote for what the person stood for and believed in. And there were centrist Democrats. There were centrist Republicans at one time. And I love that you asked all of your listeners and guests this question, because I feel like we just have to get back to just lead with kindness. Like think about kindness first, not just being right. You're allowed your opinion. I believe in the First Amendment, freedom of speech and all that kind of stuff, but like do it in a kinder way because we're not right now. I think there's examples of the lack of kindness all around the world that should be very cautionary tales for everybody.
1: Mm-hmm. Jim Fielding, author of All Pride, No Ego, and educator and business executive, thank you so much for joining me on the Facing Project.
0: Oh my gosh, thank you so much for having me. Such an honor.
1: Absolutely. More about Jim Fielding and his book, All Pride, No Ego, at allprideNoEgo.com. 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Jameson. 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
5: Clouds increase as we move into the afternoon. Our high is a warm 84 degrees. Tonight, chances for showers and thunderstorms move into the area. Our chances are 70% in the late overnight hours as a cold front moves in. Our low is only 64 degrees tonight.
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17: See?
16: Yep.
15: Hey, this is Radiolab. I'm Latif Nasser, joined by producer Sindhu Nyanasambandan.
17: Hey, Latif.
15: And what do you got?
17: Okay, so this one, it starts when this guy, Jay Menard, joined my meditation group.
15: Okay.
17: We're also both journalists. And so, you know, one day we started talking about the kinds of stories we are drawn to.
15: Uh-huh.
17: And, you know, we're both Buddhist, so we're interested in like impermanence, interconnection and suffering, you know, death.
15: And why death and suffering? Like, why is that a Buddhist?
17: Well, I mean, like, the idea is that when you look at the things that scare you, there's actually a chance for kind of like a deeper truth to show itself.
15: Huh.
17: Anyway, it was like this whole conversation. And then at some point, we realized in our own attempts to find this kind of story, we've actually both been tracking the same guy.
15: What, really?
20: Hey, how are you all?
17: Hi, Wayne. This guy, Wayne Chung.
15: Okay.
17: Nice to see you.
16: Good to see you.
17: So that's Jay. We actually ended up calling Wayne up together.
21: Great. He was in California at the time.
20: Oliver.
22: Oliver's there? Yeah. That's your dog?
21: Mm-hmm. His dog was there.
20: Oliver. Come here, buddy.
22: Oh.
20: Good boy, Oliver. You're so happy.
21: Yeah. This little mutt.
20: He's from China.
21: And once Oliver settled down, Wayne started telling us about, oddly enough, his childhood dog.
20: So I was not a very popular kid, not a very well-adjusted kid. I was fat. I was an immigrant. Did not have any social skills. I didn't speak English that well.
17: So Wayne grew up in this like small little town in Indiana as one of the only Chinese kids.
15: Okay.
17: Had a lot of trouble in the friend department.
15: Uh-huh.
17: But his family did have this dog.
20: And this dog was just the love of my life. Her name was Vivian. And
17: this like black Labrador mutt.
20: Every time when I came home from school, she literally jumps up and down out of control. Vivian would cherish my every moment. Like, she would cherish every part of me and didn't care about how fat I was, you know, how dorky I was. She just loved me. But when I was, I believe, 9 years old, we went back to China for the first time.
17: Like, they were taking a family trip?
15: Okay.
20: My main kind of recollection from that trip was relatively early on, we were in southern China, and we went to this restaurant I think they're called the translation is something like a wild earth restaurant.
2: It's like a vegan restaurant or something like that?
17: No, the opposite.
2: It's
17: like, you know, when you go to the seafood restaurant where all the animals are like alive in these like aquariums and you could pick what you want.
2: Right.
17: It's like that, except like there's every kind of animal.
20: One of the things we saw was like a monkey in a cage.
2: Oh, wow.
20: Like with a chain around his neck.
2: Mm.
20: But then, like, I heard barking from the back of the restaurant.
17: He, like, turns around.
20: And I saw a little black dog, you know, probably like 30 or 40 pounds, just huddled in a cage.
2: Oh, man.
17: Yeah, and remember, he's like a 9-year-old kid.
20: I remember just feeling like someone was killing my dog. I, like, grabbed my dad's legs and just started weeping uncontrollably, and I kept asking him, "Dad, we have to stop them. We have to stop them. We have to help." And I still remember the words he told me, which were, "Son, this is just what they're taught. And there's nothing for us to do. In Chinese culture, you do what you're taught." There's this Chinese term, guai, that every kid in Chinese culture wants to be guai. Mm-hmm. And all the parents, everybody thought I was like the most guai kid because whatever the adults told me to do, I'd always do it. I was a very, very compliant child. And this is the first time I realized not everything that I'm taught is right.
17: Mm-hmm.
20: And that sense of distrust ended up being very important to the next 30 plus years of my life.
21: So Wayne grows up, goes off to college, reads Peter Singer's Animal Liberation, becomes a vegan, goes on to law school, becomes a law professor.
2: Wow.
21: But it wasn't until years later that he finally stopped following the rules and started figuring out how to do the thing that he had wanted to do all those years ago in that restaurant in China.
4: Let me show you a photo of what's happening inside this farm. Our activists were in this farm as recently as a couple days ago.
17: He co-founds this group called Direct Action Everywhere.
4: Folks, we're about to march into a massive factory farm in the heart of darkness and hell.
17: Among other things, they break into factory farms and videotape everything to show people what the farm is like inside.
4: The only way to make this act, this violence stop, is for people to take direct action.
17: And, you know, they've done this like dozens of times. Like, their videos have gotten thousands of views. And in 2017, one of their videos gets published by the New York Times.
19: So Circle 4 is a farm that processes and kills 1.2 million pigs every year.
21: So Wayne's standing in this kind of scrubby desert field at twilight with four other guys.
19: Paul's going to be manning the camera. The rest of you are going to help me with logistics and supplies.
21: And just over the hill behind them is this enormous pig farm owned by Smithfield Foods, one of the largest pork producers in the world.
19: But our main objective today is exposure, to show the world what's actually happening behind these closed doors. So you all ready to go? You ready to go? Let's do this.
21: Then the video cuts to night.
19: All right, folks, we're about to head into Circle 4. This is the heart of evil.
21: They flip their headlamps on and go in.
19: This facility is massive. Even just this one barn, you can see down here, aisle after aisle after aisle.
21: So they're walking around, filming things, and eventually they come across a litter of piglets.
19: And this little piglet in the corner here, her face is covered in blood, and she's down on the ground.
21: And this time, they take two of the piglets out with them.
17: And, you know, after the video got published in the New York Times, Smithfield issued a statement saying they'd commissioned this third-party audit of the farm that found no evidence of animal mistreatment. And they accused Wayne of editing the video to make the farm look bad. They also called the cops, and Wayne got charged with multiple felonies.
20: Two counts of burglary and one count of felony theft.
17: Each of which could lead to years in prison.
20: Yeah.
17: And so Wayne eventually heads to trial. And it's there that he does something we really didn't expect. Like, something sort of the opposite of what we thought someone like him would do.
21: Yeah, this weird legal maneuver that forces the jury, and really all of us, to look at this thing we don't normally want to look at. This messy, kind of impossible question about our relationship with animals.
23: Welcome, we're on record.
7: in the matter of State versus Wayne Chung.
21: The trial begins on October 3rd, 2022. In Western Utah. We're in this Cherrywood courtroom.
7: The state is prepared to go forward.
21: On one side, you have the prosecution, a man and a woman, both attorneys for the state.
7: Mr. Schwab.
21: And then on the defense, Wayne.
2: Oh, he's representing himself.
21: Yeah.
2: Huh.
21: And he told us that
7: let's get the jury in.
21: He was feeling pretty nervous.
20: Because you're waiting for these people who are going to decide your fate to come in.
7: All rise for the jury.
17: The jury files into their seats. Eight people, men and women, all locals, of course. And this is like a 75% Trump county. Like, Smithfield is one of the biggest employers in the area.
2: Oof, not great odds.
17: Yeah, I mean, a lawyer he talked to had, like, begged him to take a plea.
20: She described the situation as hopeless.
2: No kidding.
17: But he wanted the fight.
2: Okay.
8: Ladies and gentlemen, the jury.
21: So the trial begins with the prosecution.
8: Now the facts in this case will show.
21: They argue basically
8: that among other things,
21: this is simple.
8: Mr. Wayne Chung entered an unauthorized area owned by Smithfield Farms.
21: Wayne broke into the farm.
8: Without permission of the owners, removing two of the pigs.
21: Took two piglets.
8: Stealing.
21: You know, there's really no question about it.
8: They actually filmed themselves doing it.
21: We have it on video.
8: Then posted the video online.
17: Then,
9: good morning, ladies and gentlemen.
17: It's Wayne's turn.
9: Against the advice of pretty much all the attorneys I've talked to, I'm going to tell you exactly what we did on the night in question.
17: And he says it's true.
9: I did remove two piglets from Smithfield Foods on the night of March 7th, 2017.
17: I did it.
2: Curious strategy for a defense attorney.
21: Exactly.
17: Well, you know, Wayne says, for better or worse,
20: you weren't trying to hide what we had done.
17: Like, in fact, he's like,
9: the video should just be playing in court.
17: Play the video.
21: And the prosecution is basically like,
23: we have an order from the court that we would not talk about animal welfare.
21: No. We're not showing the video. And Wayne's like, no, come on. Like, I want you to show the jury what happened.
2: Why can't he play the video?
17: Yeah, well, like, the prosecution argues that showing it would bias the jury against the farm.
24: You can already hear the screams of the mother pigs inside.
21: And when you watch it,
24: they're suffering, and we're going to try and expose what's actually happening inside.
21: You can understand why.

0: This episode was reported by Sindhu Nyanasambandan and Jay Menard and produced by Sindhu Nyanasambandan with help from Pat Walters, who's edited by Alex Neeson and Pat Walters and fact-checked by Diane A. Kelly. Special thanks to Kim Naderfane-Petersa, Nathan Pierboom, Joe Eidman, Sam Kozlov, Rachel Gross, and Alex Io.
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5: If you've ever done anything at all, you know that stuff is not supposed to work out. But there's going to be a monkey wrench, that the universe is not your friend. You can't foresee what's happening tomorrow, much less predict how it's going to go down next year. But then every once in a while, something shifts. Things start working out, fitting together, A plus B equals C, like maybe the universe has money on it, and you're there for the ride. On the next Snap Judgment, Kismet. Amazing story from real people pushing the hand of fate. Snap Judgment, Simo Sound. Movies of the mind, storytelling with a beat. Right after this break.
6: Live from NPR News in Washington, I'm Louise Schiavone. President Trump says a peace deal between the U.S. and Iran will be signed tomorrow, but nothing is finalized yet. NPR's Deepa Shivaram reports it comes after a week of reignited tensions in the region, though both sides have wanted to see an end to the conflict that the U.S. and Israel started.
7: Trump posted on social media saying the deal is scheduled to be signed tomorrow. Pakistan, which has been facilitating the deal, also indicated an imminent agreement that would be signed virtually. But details are still not yet clear on what the agreement will contain. Trump says immediately after signing the deal, the Strait of Hormuz would be, quote, open to all, and that the agreement will ensure Iran has no nuclear weapon. Trump is also scheduled to meet with allies in the region, including Qatar and Egypt, while at the G7 summit in the coming days. Deepa Shivaram, NPR News.
6: The artificial intelligence company Anthropic has abruptly shut down its latest AI models. This after the Trump administration late Friday banned the use of those models by foreign nationals. NPR's John Ruich reports.
8: According to a statement from Anthropic, the government's directive cited unspecified national security concerns. It ordered a suspension of access by foreign nationals to Anthropic's Fable 5 and Mythos 5 models. That includes foreigners inside and outside the U.S. and even foreigners working for Anthropic. The Mythos AI model has been a source of buzz in recent months. Anthropic decided not to release it to the public in March because the company believed it could potentially help hackers exploit computer security flaws. So it came up with a workaround. Fable 5, an advanced model with extensive safeguards, was released this week. Anthropic says it thinks the government is concerned that there may be a way to jailbreak the model to get around those safeguards. But Anthropic says it disagrees with the ban. John Ruich, NPR News.
6: In the city of Bunia, in Eastern Democratic Republic of Congo, teams of volunteers go door-to-door every day to raise awareness about Ebola. But despite efforts to contain the virus, it is spreading. Emmett Livingstone reports.
9: In Bunia, in Ituri province, the epicenter of the Ebola outbreak, people no longer greet each other with a handshake. Teams of volunteers have been going door to door to raise awareness about the disease. City residents consistently tell the volunteers that they don't have the money to buy disinfectant, and they implore the government for help. Official figures say that 139 people have died from Ebola, but the actual number is probably far higher. On Friday afternoon, a man riding on the back of a motorbike taxi in Bunia vomited blood and then died on the street. His driver fled the scene. Although his death hasn't yet been confirmed as due to Ebola, stories of similar incidents have become common, and there's a feeling that people are increasingly wary. For NPR News, I'm Emmett Livingstone in Bunia.
10: This is NPR. In Santa Clara, California, on day three of World Cup competition, Qatar faces Switzerland. In addition to the athletic competition, there will be a lot of attention to the weather. Steve Futterman has details.
11: Weather conditions during the World Cup competition have been a concern leading up to the event. In Santa Clara, the National Weather Service has issued a heat advisory. Temperatures could reach 88 degrees, and on the field, with the stadium trapping the hot air, it could get even higher. There will be two hydration breaks. Players are also being allowed to wear cooling vests designed to lower body temperature when they are not actually on the field. In the match itself, Switzerland, which is ranked number 19, is the favorite against 56th-ranked Qatar. 4 years ago, as the host nation, Qatar lost all three matches, becoming only the second host nation to fail to advance out of the group stage of the World Cup. For NPR News, I'm Steve Futterman in Los Angeles.
10: There were rival demonstrations in Rome today surrounding the issue of migration and new EU rules governing the issue. Several thousand rallied for a far-right agenda seeking sweeping reversals of migration. These include coercive returns, incentives to leave Italy, and some broader policy that critics say could even affect people in Italy with legal status. Opponents argue that proposed measures are unconstitutional, targeting people based on ethnic backgrounds, including naturalized citizens and their descendants. Later in the day, left-wing groups gathered by the thousands to support migrants. I'm Louise Schiavone, NPR News.
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15: Okay, so, sophomore year, Grand Valley State University, and on the laundry room bulletin board, I see a poster about jobs available in food services, and I write down the number to call. But when I finish my laundry, I can't read my own writing, so I go back to the bulletin board, and the poster's gone. And that doesn't make any sense. I'm sure that someone just stapled another poster on top of the poster I'm looking for. So I start excavating the bulletin board, pulling stuff off to see what's underneath. Missing dogs, chess club party, tutoring needed. And I see half a sign. And it says, apply now, fellowships to Asia. And I don't know why, but I look at that sign. And I do need to get out of Dodge. The likelihood is less than zero, but so what? I pull a tab from the sign, and I do apply. Later, I'm told to meet at the dean's office, and a man comes out and congratulates me on being chosen for the Asia Fellowship, a year-long trip. Whoa! You will represent our school at a brand new program in Japan. This is an extremely selective admissions process. You should be very proud. Whoa. Extremely selective. I was chosen, picked. Well, how many people apply? Well, that's not really important right now. What's important? No. Really, how many people did apply? Well, in truth, you were the only applicant, but that doesn't change the fact we are proud to have you represent our university overseas. No one else applied. No one. Probably because They posted a notice buried three posters deep on a random laundry room bulletin board. And truly, that trip changed my life. Fate? Destiny? Maybe. But today on Snap Judgment, we're calling it Kismet. Amazing stories from real people being directed by the fates. My name is Glenn Washington. Always remember, qualifications are for suckers. When you're listening to Snap Judgment. Now then, on the Kismet episode, when Elena first started looking for someone on the internet, she thought that an online romance would stay just that, online. Snap Judgment.
14: I remember the first time I saw Meg's profile. I think I remember glasses, and I kind of thought she looks geeky. She tried to write her profile in Russian. She just translated the words that she wanted to use, and it came out very, very hilarious. But it was stunning. And there was so much energy in that letter. We started writing back and forth. It was wonderfully easy. I have never felt that way ever in my life. We didn't play any games. We didn't feel self-conscious. We were so honest to each other. It was just mutual. We were mutually drawn to each other. I realized that she was on the other side of the world, that she was Canadian, and I was in Ivanovo in Russia. It was the very end of 2005. She said once in the letter to me that it would be a great idea if we met in Kiev. Of course, I got scared. I absolutely couldn't imagine how could I go to Kiev to see a woman? At the time, I was an architect working in a small town. I was 25, and I did not know almost anything about the world. I was not out. I told her that simply my society will not allow me to be with her. She tried to play it cool and she told me, well, whatever then, if we part, that's fine with me. And you see, the thing is, because she said so, I realized if I will let her go now, I will lose her. And so I decided to go to Kiev. Of course, I had to do it in secret. If somebody finds out in Russia that you are gay, your life turns upside down instantly. Children lose their home. If my mother knew that I was homosexual, I could end up on the street without documents, without job, without any money. But it didn't matter to me anymore. I knew that I need to see this woman. My mother knew that Meg was my pen pal, and she knew that I was writing to her. I think me and her were walking to work, and I told her that I have bought the ticket and that I'm going to see Meg, and that I was going to practice my English with her. She was cranky. She said, spend only 2 to 3 days and come back immediately. Oh, how I felt that morning. Wow. The most amazing thing was going to happen in my life. I was going to see Meg, the person that I yearned for so long. When I landed in the Borispol airport, I could barely walk, and I felt like my legs are made of cotton. The first time when I saw her eyes, she wore glasses. I remember the first thought that hit me. She doesn't look anything like her pictures.
16: She recognizes me immediately, and she just gets this incredible grin on her face. She puts her arms around me, and I put my arms around her, and she's taller than I expected.
14: It's like lightning went through me. I think I was so excited that I was ready to drop unconscious there.
16: She's actually kind of shaking, and I just remember holding her, and I think what I said was that it's okay now, it's okay. we get to the apartment, and there's Elena and I standing in the hallway, and it's just and just sort of almost take each other in. That was interesting.
14: Awkward. For me, it was very awkward.

0: person I love. I am happy now. We are going to meet. I wanted them to understand that there is nothing to worry about. And that was it. In fact, I remember even crying while typing it. It actually felt very invigorating because I think obviously what it was my coming out to my parents. I hid the letter in my desk before I left for Kiev. My idea was when I was going to be in Kiev, I would phone my mother and I would tell her that that's where it is and that I want her to read it.
1: Once the letter was out in the open, let's just say the guano hit the fan.
0: She phoned pretty much instantly. Yeah, my mother told me that she wants to see me. She wants to come to Kiev to see me and Meg and to see that I'm truly okay. And then I can just live my life the way I want. I didn't want to meet with her. I didn't want to expose Meg to her. I knew there would be conflict. But I was trained like a poodle to obey my mother. I thought, I have to. I remember it was March 1st. I remember the date well. When we came to the train station.
1: It's huge. It's gigantic.
0: We couldn't find her anywhere.
1: She's not there. We're looking around. The phone is ringing. Where are you? Where are you?
0: She was standing so far away from the building of the train station. And so I kind of thought, that's odd. Why would she be standing there?
1: She's standing on these platforms like quite a ways away, waving her arms up and down in slow motion. And the only way to get to them is there's these underground access tunnels.
0: And so I'm rushing to my mother and pulling Meg after me.
1: She's heading toward her mother quite quickly. And it's dark. It's very dark.
0: And I realize, uh-oh, this is an ambush.
1: She told me something's wrong. And she actually literally pushed me back. Her father jumps out of an adjoining stairway. And her parents grabbed her. Lena kind of sort of turns around and she's desperate. They were yelling at me, go away. They were yelling at Lena to shut up.
0: I told Meg to go back to apartment and wait for me there because I knew that with Meg around, my parents are going to be... They simply going to be nasty.
1: She's saying, it's fine. No problem. Just go, go. And she just wanted me out. So I you know, okay.
2: So I did. I just left.
0: They brought me to the second floor of the McDonald's restaurant, barricaded me there with the tables to prevent me from leaving, telling me how awful I am, that nobody, young people usually don't do things like that to their parents. And I was asking her, what exactly am I doing to you? I just want to be with Meg. And so my father slapped three train tickets back to Russia in front of me and said, that's it, you're going with us. I imagined me going back with them, and I realized I will never see Meg again. I'm not letting these people do this to me. I will be with Meg, and that's what I told them. I told them, I'm not going with you. I was trying to stand up and leave. They were not letting me go.
1: My phone rings. And I hear kind of muffled and banging and crashing. And then I hear Lena. All she's saying to me is she says, McDonald's, train station, McDonald's. And then she says, I love you. She says it again, Meg, I love you. And then silence.
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7: Clouds increase as we move into the afternoon. Our high is a warm 84 degrees. Tonight, chances for showers and thunderstorms move into the area. Our chances are 70% in the late overnight hours as a cold front moves in. Our low is only 64 degrees tonight.
8: 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Welcome back to Snap Judgment, the Kismet episode. When last we left, one couple is desperately trying to communicate. Sensitive listeners should know, this story contains strong language and involves violence. Please be advised.
9: She says, McDonald's, train station, McDonald's. And then she says, Meg, I love you. And then silence. It was like I had been slugged in the gut, and I couldn't believe that I had left her.
10: So I went back to the train station. I found McDonald's. I went up to the second floor.
9: I see half the upstairs eating area is filled with people, literally crammed up against one side of the restaurant, and the other half of the restaurant is sort of empty, except for Elena. Lena's a mess. She's got makeup running all over her face. She's crying, and she's jammed against a wall in the corner. She's trying to stand up, and her father shoves the table against her. I didn't know what to do. And all of a sudden, a fist comes out of nowhere and just floors me. Her father, he was wild. And the guy had just slugged me. I looked around at the people dining, and everybody's just sitting there munching on their McHappy meals. I just said, you know, like, Malizia, we need the police. Nobody did anything. Her father then pulls out this photograph that I had sent Lena. And he's showing it literally almost around the restaurant and saying, criminal, criminal, this is a criminal, you know, help us. This criminal is after us.
11: After the attack, we got taken to the police station nearby. Being a police was a torture. It was so stupid. They held us there for so many hours.
9: I believe it was they couldn't find anything to charge us with, and of course I'd also paid the bribe, which is why I'm sure they let us go.
11: A few days later, obviously, I checked the bag. The passport was gone. Of course, I knew that my mother took it. We went to Canadian consulate.
10: Got to the embassy, and we spoke to one of the staff members.
9: And when she was basically telling us that you know, you're cooked in Kiev, you know, you need to get out. She said the police were corrupt, that they would know where we were, and that we should not go back to the apartment, that her parents would be dangerous. Her official position was, let us get you on an airplane and get you out of here. Canada would officially help evacuate me from Ukraine.
10: Without a passport,
9: they couldn't do anything for Elena.
12: You know, why didn't you just leave Elena? You just met. You don't owe her a single thing. You know, you could have just left and been on your way.
9: Why didn't I do that? Well, I loved Lena. There was no way I was going to feed her to the jackals. The only way she could make it was with me.
10: I knew what we had to do.
9: First of all, get out of Kiev where they could find us. And second of all, then get out of Ukraine and find a way to Canada.
11: We had to find a way to get me to Canadian soil on our own. And nobody else would help us but ourselves.
9: There was only one other option, and that was to go underground. I had no idea what we were doing. We were like the Marx Brothers. We switched clothes. We colored our hair. We hung around the train station, and Lena approached women who looked like her, you know, and said, "Hey, do you want to sell your passport?"
10: We thought about stowing away on a freighter, buying an airplane, hiring people smugglers. The ideas that we were coming up with were simply outrageous. But we were looking for any way out of this mess.
12: Why can't you go back to Russia and just get a visa there? You can go to a different city, you can apply for a visa, and then just fly out.
11: I think what people don't understand, what it actually takes for a Russian citizen to get a visa. I would say it's about 20 documents you have to provide. My parents tried to kidnap me, part me with the love of my life, and why don't I just go back home and collect all those documents for visa? How stupid is this? I mean, you know, I was actually manhandled by these people.
9: She's sort of saying, well, what are we thinking of doing?
10: And then it just kind of hit me.
9: How about let's buy a boat? We can get a sailboat and we can sail it down the river and out into the Black Sea. And then she's like, okay, yeah, okay. And I realize she doesn't understand a thing.
11: I really had no idea what she was talking about.
10: From Kiev, we took a taxi to Odessa. From Odessa, a plane to Turkey. In Turkey, they only let Lena have 60 days in the country, so there was no stopping. We had to go on.
11: We went to take a look at potential boats we could use to get to Canada. We took the boat out of the marina to see how it sails. And so that was the time when I realized, uh-oh, I'm gonna be really screwed now. I really had no idea what the ocean is like. I realized, so this bathtub is gonna take us all the way across all those oceans and seas to Canada. I physically was sick. I was terrified. I couldn't believe I'm gonna end up in this environment. I couldn't believe Meg was so damn happy buying it. And she was standing in the helm all shiny and happy. And I thought, my God, this woman is crazy.
10: Alana's got no money. Everything she's got is tied up by her mother, and she doesn't have two kopecks to rub together. So there was no other choice. I mortgaged my house.
9: We needed the boat. I think we needed the boat more than we needed the house.
10: Our ultimate destination was Victoria, British Columbia, which is where I lived. We thought we were going to go from Marmaris nonstop through the Straits of Gibraltar. We would see if we could get into the Panama Canal. We would then come up all the way through the Pacific Ocean to Vancouver. I estimated the trip would take probably 8 months or so.
11: We knew it was pretty much impossible. We had a small boat. We wouldn't be allowed to ask a Coast Guard for help. We were not going to be allowed to dock at any country on the way. We absolutely knew that we could die.
13: So, like, did Elena understand what a greenhorn you were at this?
11: Yeah, interesting question, huh?
9: I don't think so. I put on a pretty good act. I mean, I figured, okay, I had flown over a lot of ocean, and I had looked down at it.
13: Did you know how to sail in the open ocean?
9: No.
13: And what's the longest that you had ever gone sailing at all without landing?
9: Few hours.
13: And, like, what's the extent of all the research that you've done to really see that this is possible?
9: I read a book that I found at the Frankfurt Airport. So I read that book.
13: Okay. So you read one book.
9: Oh, it's a pretty big book. I mean, it's pretty long.
11: We packed everything we could think of.
9: We packed over 2 metric tons of food.
11: Tons of milk, tons of juice.
9: Over 100 rolls of toilet paper.
11: Canned vegetables.
9: Almost 100 gallons of UHT milk.
11: Cookies, rice, pasta.
9: I don't know why we had this, but we had literally great big bags of sealed Kalamata olives.
11: There was somehow, there was this strange feeling that we can do anything. I realized that I can be master of my own life. And the fact that it was going to take just 1 year to get to Canada, it didn't bother me at all. I was not afraid anymore.
14: When we were leaving, we only had one Turkish tradesman come to see us off, and it was because there was some last-minute welding to do. His name was Kamil. He's this great big man. And he was so worried. He was so worried about things. And he didn't speak much English. And he was checking things on the boat and tugging at things and saying, good, strong, good. And then he'd pull on something else, good, strong. The sun was setting, so the sky was all orange. The air was perfectly still. Heat is just starting to sort of settle down. Everything starts to almost refresh at that point. And everything is incredibly quiet, only the sound of the engine. And he gives us hugs, and he helps push the boat out. We're disappearing toward the breakwater in the marina, and he's standing there on the dock. He's holding these tools in his hands, and he's just standing there. And we can see that he has tears in his eyes.
11: I remember mostly leaving the harbor. When I remember, I was sitting in the cockpit, and I was eating cookies with milk, and I was pretty upbeat, and I just couldn't believe. I thought so special. I thought, oh my God, I'm just this little Russian girl, you know, who was supposed to be sitting at home raising babies, and here I am having this amazing journey with the woman I love. You see, those two things, the person that I love, an amazing journey, I thought would never happen in my life. And I felt so invigorated, I felt so happy that I even forgot to be scared. And later, the sun went down, Meg went down below, and then there was nothing but moon. I was completely alone, sitting at the helm, looking around me, and realizing, wow, I'm sailing away from land on this stupid boat. And that was, I think, one of the scariest moments of my life. And I hated the world then. Because I realized I was saying goodbye to literally my entire life. And I realized then that I was losing it all. With every single day and even hour that we were spending on the boat, we both were becoming more confident. We were learning how to sail. And I think fear eventually was going away, even for me. The boat is 46 feet. The funny thing is, it actually does not feel that big at all when you have to live in the thing. A small boat with small rooms and a lot of bruises.
12: Did you guys get on each other's nerves?
11: Oh, yeah. Meg is the messiest person in the world.
14: She goes into the bathroom to wash her face, and it's like a water buffalo blew up in there.
11: Yeah, the boat is... It's actually indeed is very boring. Not much to do. I mean, I guess what saved us is having computers. They were entertaining us. I think we had some games. It was Sims. I don't know if you played it, but it's actually quite a nice game. Because it allowed us to have a life among people and on land. I guess my favorite thing was to just to create a home. You know, like you have to build a house and then choose the furniture. That was wonderful. And I also loved to feed her, you know, that character. And I like to order pizza. and I remember, I think we actually had Meg character too in the same village, and we would meet together and have fun. I think mostly what we were doing there in the game is watching television together and cuddling. Yeah, it's a hilarious game.
14: I would say it could be November. We left at the beginning of July, and you know, by this time we're pretty seasoned sailors. There's not much wind. We're basically drifting along. So we're not used to seeing other boats except freighters, and they might sort of come and go kind of thing. And it's very light winds, barely moving, and it's a quiet morning, and this target starts showing up on the radar. And I don't know what it is, because it's not moving like a freighter would, and it's moving fast. And it's coming straight at us. I'm scanning the horizon with binoculars. I don't see it. Finally, it's about 7 miles out, and I start to see this little thing on the horizon, but what I see more than anything is this big cloud of smoke behind it. And it's not changing course.
11: I experienced the boat approaching us so fast.
14: Please identify yourself. This is vessel, you know, whatever. And it was always just silence. There's no way we can outrun this thing. Nothing we can do. I had a fire extinguisher. That was the only thing I could think of as a defensive weapon. So we both go up and we sit in the cockpit and we wait.
11: And I think we were absolutely still. Statues frozen on the bench. I don't think we made a sound. I don't think we moved. And the only parts of our bodies that moved was head and eyeballs.
14: And this vessel comes over the horizon and it's making just this ungodly racket. So it's this big steel patrol boat. It's probably 50 feet long. It's got lots of rust all over the place. And it cuts its engines, it slows down, and it starts circling us. On the front of it, it's got a tripod-mounted machine gun with a guy standing behind it. There's other guys standing on the deck with various weapons. And they're not saying a thing. And they're sort of looking down, and they bring this boat back to an idle, and they circle us slowly, just at idle. Chug, chug, chug, chug, chug, chug, chug, chug, chug, chug. And our little boat's bobbing away in the waves that they made. They didn't say anything. We didn't say anything. Everybody just stared. They circle us 2 or 3 times. And somebody from the flybridge, I assume it was the captain, he also was carrying a gun. He just snapped something. The engines on that boat revved up, and it just tore off. And it just went back across the horizon and left us alone. We just went below, and I think we crawled into bed and held on to each other and just shook.
11: We are in the North Pacific. We're almost there.
14: We were 2 weeks away and out of 10 months of hell at sea.
11: I would say that like water was boiling. It was nothing but black.
14: We're basically 1,000 miles off San Francisco. We're not supposed to be there. Nobody is supposed to be there. Certainly not in a little boat. And we're climbing north. It's one gale after another, and they're relentless. They go on for days. We were making 10 miles north and 5 miles back. 10 miles north and 5 miles back. We know something's going to happen. We know the cold fronts are coming down on us like freight trains, and we know there's a Pacific storm just waiting for us. The wind picked up. It got to over 55 knots, and it overwhelmed Lena. She lost control of the boat. The boat goes over on its side. So it's basically being dragged sideways through the water, and all of this stuff is on top of me. Books, clothes, tools, whatnot. And I wake up, and I sort of hear this muffled screaming through the headphones. So I make my way to the cockpit. And Lena is hanging onto the wheel. There's water coming up against the deck. The cockpit is full of water. Everything's crashing and falling. She's screaming. Water is coming down through the companionway, and we're dragging more of it in. And I know the heavier it gets, the further into the water it's going to sink. Lena was frozen solid on the wheel. She was terrified. She was paralyzed. And she sort of comes to.
11: I realized that I cannot turn the wheel. It does not, my strength is not enough. I guess at that point in time I thought, well, this is it. The water is very close. And that's probably That's probably the end. And I think I kind of got stuck in this situation, in this thought. And I was just staring at that red compass. There was a compass right there behind the wheel. And I don't know for how long I was staring at it.
14: I jumped for the wheel. I grabbed it, wrenched it out of her hands, and basically once again started swearing at her to get the sails down, release the damn main sheet, get the wind out of it now, or we're going to die.
11: And I was ripping that cloth, I was pulling it down to me, and I remember my hands, the knuckles hurt so much, I think I actually bled then. How I got it down, I don't know, but I did. We turned back, I went down below, and I was staring at the blue flames of that heater we had. I think Meg was in the cockpit for a while, and I remember sitting there crying like crazy. And I was completely wet, and God, the boat was in shambles.
14: There was a foot of water down below. The floorboards are soaking. And the electrical system is shot. Everything is... I mean, it was literally... We were wrecked at that point. We're just talking, and the decision was we're going to die if we keep going. And yet, we're... not going to make it if we turn around. I told her I thought we could. And so over the next few days, we slowly put the boat back together and we turned back into that wind and we made it.
4: Tell me about the moment you landed.
14: The actual moment we landed was in the middle of the night. It was intensely quiet. It was absolutely surreal. I couldn't actually believe it. And your brain is telling you something's wrong. And I'm looking out the windows, and I'm seeing lights. I'm seeing street lights, and I'm seeing stuff. I'm actually hearing traffic noise. We can see the lights of Victoria. They're all spread out. I mean, that's it. That's my hometown. It's just like, wow. I figure no matter what happens now, we're good.
11: Finally, after so many months, I smelled something. It was land, and I think it was dirt. We tied it to a dock. I jumped on it. I made a few steps, and the dock was moving under my feet. Only then I realized, this is it. I indeed got here. It's strange. More than anything, what was strange is to see the boat from distance. And so when you actually walk away from it and look back, it stunned me. It looked small, and I couldn't believe that this thing got us all the way to Canada. I feel a lot about this boat. It's my blood, sweat, and tears. And this is really my home.
14: And we're still on the same damn boat.

very special thanks to Elena and Meg, who are still traveling on their boat. Elena has written a book about their adventure. It's called Talking to the Moon. She and Meg also have a website where they've mapped their journey to the smallest detail. Find out more at snapjudgment.org. The original score on that story was by Leon Morimoto. The piece was produced by Liz Mack.

0: when Snap Judgment returns, you always hear about the people who are going to change the world with art. But what if someone actually does? When the Kismet episode continues, stay tuned.
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5: Clouds increase as we move into the afternoon. Our high is a warm 84 degrees. Tonight, chances for showers and thunderstorms move into the area. Our chances are 70% in the late overnight hours as a cold front moves in. Our low is only 64 degrees tonight.
0: Welcome back to Snap Judgment, the Kismet episode. My name is Glenn Washington, and today we're exploring those remarkable times in life when things seem a little bit too fixed, too planned, too faded. Our next story is about music, but don't put on your dancing shoes quite yet. A Hungarian composer, he dreamed of changing the world with music. Please note, this story does allude to some mature content. It contains strong language and involves suicide and violence. Sensitive listeners, please be advised.
6: I remember when I was 5, my dad was playing the piano in the next room from my bed, and I heard that beautiful melody that just touched me immediately. The next morning when I said, what was that song that you were playing yesterday? He said, you are still little one, so please don't even think about it. Forget it. When you will be adult, it will be okay, but now it's not.
7: That's Laszlo Marosi, a Hungarian music conductor. He's talking about a song composed by Rezo Sheres in the early 1930s.
6: Rezo Sheres was growing up in a very poor Jewish family in Hungary, but he didn't go to school to learn the piano. He himself just was sitting from the piano and with right hand started to discover the keyboard, what kind of sound is coming from what note.
7: There's not much known about Sheres' early life, except that he aspired to become a famous songwriter. So he did what other aspiring songwriters did. He moved to Paris.
6: Paintings, arts, theater, everything. Paris was the center. He had a girlfriend with him, so he thought that the doors of life are opening for him.
7: In Paris, Sheres composed many songs, many of them now unheard of. He was trying to live the life of a big-time composer, but there was one problem. He was not a big-time composer.
6: Everyone thought, hey, who is this amateur? He didn't really succeed in Paris. He did not succeed at all.
7: His girlfriend nagged him constantly, telling him to give up his dream, get a 9-to-5 job. But he wouldn't have it. Either he'd become a successful songwriter and change the world, or he'd live out on the streets.
6: When she saw that he didn't become famous, he didn't got the money, he didn't succeed the way how they expected. So she just said, okay, bye-bye.
7: And bye-bye went the love of his life. The day after their breakup, which happened to be a Sunday, Sheres found himself alone in his apartment. Like the many fruitless times before, he started tapping away at the piano, trying to capture the emotions from the fresh breakup.
6: And that moment in that gloomy afternoon on that Sunday, a sad and mysterious melody started to appear in the mind of Sheresh.
7: Inspired by the melody, his poet friend helped him write the lyrics. They would call the song Somoru Vasharna, or Gloomy Sunday.
6: The beginning of the song, a beautiful, inviting, dark sound with those ascending arpeggio of a minor chord.

0: all together, the melody, the phrasings, the text that he uses there to describe his pain and his sadness is just so lovely. And it's a very sympathetic way stated everything, no complaining, still offering the love. I know that you left me, I know this all, but please know that I love you forever and my love can't be stopped even if I am dead. Don't close my eyes because my love will still go through my dead eyes. Beautiful.
1: Cherish went to many different publishers to try to get his song recorded. They all turned him down, saying that his song was just too emo. But finally, he got his break and is recorded by the top Hungarian pop singer, Paul Kalmár, and many others. The rest is history.
0: Lowest level of society till the top. Everyone loved that song. Everyone was singing it. The radio played it in the 30s almost every day, everywhere where we went. There was no one social gathering, and the Gloomy Sunday was not a song.
1: Gloomy Sunday resonated all around the world. People in England, Germany, France, America, they were all singing it.
0: You will forget all your pain and you will be just sad, very sad. But it's a beautiful sadness and you can cry and those tears will clear your mind. It's beautiful. I love that.
1: Cherish's dream of becoming famous had finally come true, and perhaps now he could win back his girlfriend's love. But that's when it started to happen.
0: People started committing suicide.
1: There's the story of a Hungarian shoemaker who left a note at the scene of his suicide, quoting some of the Gloomy Sunday lyrics.
0: In Vienna, a teenage girl drowned herself by clutching a piece of the song's sheet music.
1: One man shot himself after telling relatives he couldn't get that song out of his head.
0: A woman in London overdosed listening to a record of the song skip over and over and over and over.
1: A young shopkeeper in Berlin hung herself in her apartment, the sheet music to Gloomy Sunday in her bedroom.
0: We don't even know the exact number because not everyone was discovered.
1: At least 19 suicides have been linked to the song, although many claim hundreds. We'll never know. Others say the Great Depression had a role in the deaths as well. Soon, the song became widely known as the Hungarian Suicide Song and was banned on BBC Radio. When asked about his infamous song, Cherish said,
0: I stand in the midst of this deadly success as an accused man. This fate of fame hurts me. I cried all my disappointments of my heart into this song, and it seems that others with feelings like mine have found their own hurts in it.
1: So the story goes, Cherish tried finding his ex-lover who had inspired him to write Gloomy Sunday. But to his horror, she too had taken her own life with poison.
0: And she had the music Gloomy Sunday with her. Basically, he, the composer, says that I am ready to die for you because I love you so much. Even if you don't love me, I have to tell you that I love you more than you can imagine because I am ready to die for you. And I think the girl killed herself. She demonstrated that she is the same as he stated in the text. It's a very, very good Shakespearean topic.
1: Many years later, after World War II and disappearing from the spotlight, a heartbroken Cherish finally surrendered to the curse of his song. As proclaimed in the climax,
0: my heart and I have decided to end it all. He jumped out of his window of his apartment, but he survived. But while recovering in the hospital, he choked himself to death.
1: Was that really necessary?
0: Why do you think, did he have a choice? If he wrote that song, this was the only way how he could demonstrate that he was serious. He wouldn't be faithful to himself if he wouldn't have done that. He needed to do that. And he knew that, and he did.
1: Cherish may now be dead, but his song's haunting legacy lives on. Gloomy Sunday has been recorded over 80 times, covered by Billie Holiday to Elvis Costello to Bjork.

0: Although they've tacked on an extra verse to make the song PG. Apparently, the death mentioned in its lyrics was just a dream.
1: I was only dreaming.
2: Oh no, it's a cheating. You can't say after Romeo and Juliet, "Oh, sorry, I was just kidding." Wait a second, you were not kidding. It's part of the human life. You can't have everything happy end. He should come back and just tear those pages to pieces.
0: What about you? I mean, you're a Hungarian musician. What does this song mean for you?
2: So what it meant for me, something beautiful. This is that came to my mind. Not the sadness, not the drama, but beautiful. Beautifully sad. If I would have the chance to die, I would do that. Commit suicide with this song, put it on. And yeah, I just haven't decided which day. Not yet.
3: Thank you so very much to Laszlo Marosi for telling us that story. That piece was produced by Davey Kemp.

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More amazing Snap Judgment storytelling awaits. 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Now the bad news, there's no bad news. Snap was produced by the team that never says never. Give it up for the Uber producer, Mark Ristich. The man with the plan, Pat Messini Miller. Anna, shaken, not stirred Sussman. Liz, stirred and not shaken Mac. Joe to the Rosenberg. Renzo, can't go, yo. Leon says Morimoto. Adiza Egan can only juggle one ball at a time. Eliza, do run, run Smith. Shayna knows Sheila. Tail Ducat dresses conservatively. And Jasmine Aguilera, we'll see you now. Word on the street is that this is not the news. No way is this the news. In fact, you could see a bunch of people running in the same direction, then bravely turn around and face the danger, thereby rendering yourself extinct. And though we would remember you fondly, you would still not be as far away from the news as this is. But this is

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6: Okay, this just in. People don't like to admit it when they mess up. It's true for little kids, true for adults, and maybe, especially, true for politicians. The rare instances where politicians do apologize, you know how it goes. It's usually the kind of insincere, I regret the error, I meant no harm kind of thing. I remember a classic from the Prime Minister of Hong Kong years ago. After 2 million people took to the street to protest how cozy she was with mainland China. As a chief executive, she said, I still have more to learn. And to do better, to balance diverse interests and listen to people from all walks of life. Just imagine for a second your partner or your spouse saying something like that to you, like with that tone, like you would not feel reassured that they were really sorry. Okay, so years ago, I was interviewing this guy about something else completely, and somehow we got into the subject of this whole apology business. And the guy has 2 daughters. They were both around 13 years old back then. And he told me that whenever one of his daughters does something to the other, and he tells them to apologize, you know, as their parent, usually the apology is fake. Just pro forma, fake, the kid version of the politician's non-apology apology. And what do you do with that?
7: Because how do you make somebody actually feel sorry for something they don't feel sorry for? You know, I mean, there they are. And you're like, say you're sorry. Say it like you mean it. And they don't mean it. They're not gonna. They don't yet have the empathy. You know, trying to explain to one of them, look, the way your sister feels is they go through life, they share with you. And then when you aren't generous with them, that makes them, you know, you're trying to explain it like this. And you can see the look on their eye, like this cold, steely look. You know, like, I hear what you're saying. I hear your little fable. I'm just not buying it, you know? And I don't know. They'll do lip service to it. They'll kind of sigh and shrug and sort of, in a sense, allow that perhaps that's the case. And then we take another shot at the apology, you know?
6: But as a parent, don't you feel like, well, okay, if I'm going to get his lip service, at least mm-hmm. I'm going to get the lip service. At least they recognize a moral code.
7: Even if your heart's not in this, I want to watch you go through the motions. This is what people do, you know, when they really are sorry.
6: See, but that makes me feel more sympathetic to politicians or to this act, which actually usually fills me with contempt. I feel like at least the politician is pretending and acknowledging, yes, there is a moral code. Like they don't feel sorry, but they'll acknowledge mm-hmm. that someone should feel sorry. And I feel like, well, if that's what we're going to get out of our politicians, well, okay, I guess it's not what I want, but I can kind of live with that.
7: Yeah.
6: I just want to jump in and say here, this conversation happened years ago. This was back in 2008. Today's show is a rerun. This was so long ago that we talked about this. The politicians actually still felt obliged to apologize when they screwed up. Sometimes anyway. Like back when we recorded this, I remember Barack Obama had just apologized for some remark that he made about small town America, and Hillary Clinton had just apologized for saying she flew into Bosnia under sniper fire. You remember this? It did not happen. It was a different time. Not like today. When the president does stuff like, you know, posting a photo of himself as Jesus Christ, or remember when he posted a video of the Obamas as apes, and lots of people called on him to apologize. But of course, that's the last thing he'd ever do. It was nice when they used to say, I screwed up. Sorry. Even if it was insincere. I don't know. It said that there are things that people just shouldn't do. I agree.
7: Well, you know, that's making me, I don't know if you're familiar with all the details of that Bible story about David and Bathsheba, you know? And it's almost this funny modern politics story, right?
6: No, I don't know this one.
7: Okay, well, so it's here's King David, powerful king of Israel, and he basically commits adultery in office. He sees a woman that he can have because of his power, who's not his wife, and arranges her to come to the palace and has his way with her. And then the story's going to break. You know, her husband's going to find out. And he, in a very modern way, tries to quell the story, quash it, before it gets out. He has her husband sent to the front lines of battle where he gets killed. He does everything he can to hope that he can just actually hide it. He does not feel sorry about it. And he really digs himself in deep. And time goes on, and a prophet becomes aware of this, divinely, and comes to confront David on it. And what does he do? He tells him a story. He gets him engaged in this little fable about somebody who has a pet lamb, a poor man with a pet lamb that he loves like a pet, and that a rich man goes in and gets that lamb and prepares it for a meal. Because of his power, he's able to, the poor man's like a serf who lives on his land. So the rich man's just like, hey,
6: I'm taking that.
7: Yeah, because it's just, everything you have is mine. So it's this really awful thing of, something that someone else valued very highly was valued very low, by the rich man just because of his power.
6: Yeah.
7: But Nathan's not telling him this story like it's a fable. He's telling him like, this is happening in your kingdom. What are you going to do about it? David gets all enraged on behalf of the victim and says, bring him here. We're going to do justice on him. We're going to see this done right. We're going to bring that rich man here and we're going to punish him to the full extent of the law. And so David is like demanding justice for the perpetrator. And the prophet looks at him and says, you are the man. And that does it. Then David really gets it and he comes apart, and he has a very genuine apology and repentance. I mean, but he does really end up paying for it. And he's a much better king afterward.
6: I wonder if you could sit down with politicians today like that.
7: I don't know. You'd have to do something like that, maybe. Sit them down, tell them that story, and then say, you are the man.
6: Well, from WBEZ Chicago's This American Life, today on our program, Mistakes Were Made, stories of people apologizing in that way that amounts to not apologizing at all, not accepting responsibility for the things they've done. Our show today in two acts. Act one, you're cold as ice. Act two, you're willing to sacrifice our love. Stay with us.
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11: Clouds increase this afternoon to prepare for overnight rain. We have a 70% chance as our low drops to 64 with the cold front coming in. Tomorrow the showers stick around but should be out of the area in the afternoon. The chance for rain is 70%. The high is 75.
6: This American Life. Act one, you're cold as ice. So many scientific advances begin with amateurs, with amateur enthusiasts. Or is that enthusiasts? Whatever. I'm talking about people who form little groups to explore new scientific ideas like robots or computers or just whatever. This story is about a group like that and the guy who led them. Sam Shaw tells the story.
12: It was the 1960s, the decade of the first heart transplant and the first working laser. New antibiotics gave the Surgeon General such a jolt of confidence, he announced to Congress that the time had come, and I quote, to close the book on infectious diseases. It was against this backdrop of high-flying optimism that a Michigan college professor named Robert Ettinger wrote a book posing a simple question. What if death itself was just another disease, generally fatal but not necessarily incurable? His theory went like this. If you could freeze somebody at the exact moment of clinical death, maybe, just maybe, in 50 years, or 100 years, or 1,000, the doctors of the future could bring him back to life. This was cryonics, or cryonic suspension, and groups of enthusiasts began to spring up here and there, which is how Bob Nelson got involved.
13: I was on the freeway in a traffic jam, very common here in California, and I came on the radio that there was going to be the first meeting of the suspended animation group at Helen Klein's house, and I remember going there thinking I'm probably not going to be allowed in because I'm not a scientist, you know, but at least I'll get to see some of the scientists. And I went in, I was allowed in, and I came out voted president, you know.
12: Bob had no medical or scientific training whatsoever, hadn't even finished high school. He was a 30-year-old TV repairman with a wife and 3 kids. But he was charming, the kind of charm where you like him because he lets you know in 100 ways that he likes you. After a few hours with him, he's hugging you goodbye. And Bob sincerely believed that cryonics was going to save millions of lives, and that belief was infectious. He did some press, local TV and radio. Turned out he was a really good salesman.
13: And it did. It took off like a cyclone. It was stunning. I remember once going into a restaurant, and I was at the urinal, and I overheard two guys talking, saying, "You know who that is? That's the guy that freezes people." And the other guy said, "Why does he do that?" You know. And I thought, it is just bizarre to be in that situation where you're famous for something that you don't know quite how it happened, you know.
12: The members of Bob's group weren't experts. They were just fans of an idea. As you'd expect, many were older people, some of them sick and thinking about their own deaths. They set up a nonprofit, the Cryonic Society of California, and before long they drafted a lineup of scientific advisors. At this point, nobody had actually been frozen yet, and the scientists set one condition for their participation: that nobody try. Not yet. They wanted to take things slow, conduct research, publish papers. And that was fine with Bob. Until he got a call from the son of a psychology professor who was dying of cancer. A man who couldn't wait for the research to pan out. His name was James Bedford. Dr. Bedford wanted to be frozen, and he wondered if the Cryonics Society could help him. So Bob says he got on the phone with the godfather of the movement.
13: Well, I called Robert Ettinger that night. And I told him what had happened, and he said, "Oh, my God, this is the biggest thing that's happened in the cryonics program." And so Ettinger said, "We need to go ahead and do it." And I said, "But we'll lose the Scientific Advisory Council." He said, "Maybe not all of them, and if we do, we'll get them again." He said, "There's nothing that will push the program of cryonics forward than the freezing of the first man."
12: Were you right? Did you lose them?
13: Absolutely. Lost every one of them the next day.
12: So Bob assembled a team of doctors to carry out the freezing. Though when Dr. Bedford died on January 12, 1967, they were all caught off guard. Dr. Bedford's nurse had to run up and down the block collecting ice from the home freezers of neighbors. Cryonics was still just a theory, and the proceedings had the slightly manic quality of a local theater production forced to open a couple of weeks early. A half a year later, when a member of their own group turned up at the morgue wearing a medical bracelet saying she was supposed to be frozen, Bob wasn't much better prepared. Her name was Marie Sweet. And among the things she left when she died, there was a photograph someone had taken of her 27 years earlier, along with a handwritten message. It said, "This is as I wish to be restored." Bob called a couple student embalmers with access to equipment at the mortuary college, and they performed the freezing the only place they could. In the Cryonic Society office, on 2 desks, pushed together and covered with a sheet.
13: I was a nervous wreck because, you know, I'm thinking, I don't know how many violations I'm committing here. You know, for example, a dead body legally can only be moved by a mortician. And then, you know, I had no idea if I was committing any violations by having the body up in our offices and putting her in ice there and then carrying her down the stairs. And it was all just really peculiar.
12: One challenge with cryonics is that the freezing process itself can do a lot of damage to the body. Living cells are full of water, and when water freezes, it expands, like a house in winter where the pipes burst. To minimize the damage, Bob and his team replaced the blood with special chemicals, a process called perfusion. Meanwhile, they packed ice around the head and body. A lot of ice. The goal was to get Marie into a giant stainless steel container, cooled by liquid nitrogen. A cryonics buff in Arizona had started building capsules for exactly this purpose. That's where Dr. Bedford ended up, sent there by his son after the first freezing. But it wasn't clear where to send Marie. The Cryonic Society had no place to keep a frozen body.

0: surgery, which we should have done in hindsight, you know. But I kept thinking that it's going to work. So it just seemed that it was worth going just a little bit further. I never intended with Marie Sweet to forever keep her in preservation at my own expense. No, I just felt for a while to see what happened next.
1: This very reasonable position led Bob into a lot of very unreasonable decisions over the next few years. Decisions he's still explaining decades later. And what happened next is that another member of the society died.
0: Now, Helen Klein, let me preface by saying, was for me very special. This was the lady that introduced me to the concept of cryonics. She was the one that had that first meeting. She just somehow put a spell on me, you know. I just loved her.
1: The society already had one body on its hands and no real plan of action. Like Marie Sweet, Helen Klein had died more or less penniless, leaving no funds to pay for a proper cryonic suspension. But the truth is, Bob liked these people, and he didn't want to let them down. And who knew? Maybe cryonics would be huge, and there'd be money in it someday. Once again, Bob put the question to the group. And once again, they all agreed. Their friend deserved a shot at a second life. So Helen Klein followed Marie Sweet to a mortuary in the city of Buena Park, where Bob had jerry-rigged a temporary storage container, basically a giant cooler filled with a lot of dry ice. The problem was, dry ice is expensive, so he made what seemed like a simple decision at the time.
0: We had a container with a lady in dry ice already. Didn't cost any more to put this little lady in there. Once we put Helen Klein in, she was a tiny little thing, and so was Marie.
1: Maintaining the cooler was a big job, but Bob didn't really see an alternative. Every week or so, he put hundreds of pounds of dry ice in the backseat of his little vintage Porsche and drove 2 hours from Woodland Hills to the mortuary in Buena Park, where the bodies were stored. Not in some state-of-the-art permanent facility, remember. Here's Joe Clockether, the mortician at the facility.
2: It was in the garage that I had them. So I have to say the storage facility, because when you say storage facility, you think of something much neater. But it was the garage, but it didn't make any difference, really, except that, oh, you kept them in a garage. You know, that doesn't sound good. But yeah, I was anxious to get them out of here. Bob, come on, let's, you know, I got to use my garage. I got things I want to do. You know, I don't want to keep doing this here. And I don't want to play around with the health department. See, there's a term, temporary storage. They don't really clarify what temporary means, but you or I know temporary doesn't mean like forever.
1: It was at this point, with Bob dodging Joe Clockether and Joe Clockether dodging the health department, that a third member of the society died unexpectedly. Russ Stanley, a man in a position to solve all of Bob's problems.
0: Russ Stanley used to call me at home every night and drive me nuts on the telephone for an hour, sometimes 2 hours. I couldn't get rid of him, telling me about every little thing that happened everywhere in the country about cryonics. To him, there was nothing else in life but cryonics, and assuring me always that when he died, the society would be in good shape. Russ used to always say, I am loaded. I own my own house. So I expected him to leave a couple of $100,000 or something.
1: But had he left that much money?
0: He left his money to his next door neighbor, who was his ex-lover, a Mr. Coco. Mr. Coco hated cryonics. So he called me about 3 or 4 days after we had Russ in dry. We put him in the container too. So now we get 3 people in this dry ice container. It was big. I couldn't put any more in there. But I figured that, well, this was going to save the day. But Mr. Coco said, Russ Stanley directed me to give the Cryonic Society $5,000 now and $5,000 in 3 months.
1: It was enough money, at least, to solve Bob's most pressing problem, to get a legal place to store the frozen bodies he was keeping in the garage. So he bought a plot of land and built a vault in a cemetery.

0: Arion Chatsworth, 30 miles north of L.A., a 15-by-20 room dug like a bunker into a gently sloping hillside. Now all I needed were stainless steel capsules to hold the bodies into perpetuity.
1: But as luck would have it, we got a call from Mrs. Bowers.
0: Mrs. Marie Bowers was a housewife from Detroit. A few years back, her father had died, and she'd arranged to have him frozen by Ed Hope, the same guy who was storing Dr. Bedford in Phoenix, Arizona. Her father had spent a year and a half there, in a one-man capsule the size of a standard water heater. Now, as it turned out, Marie was in a fix of her own.
1: She couldn't pay the storage that Ed Hope was charging. She couldn't pay the liquid nitrogen. And she says, I owe him $1,500. And her exact words, she says, he threatened to kick the effing capsule out into the street. So she called me and I went away. Well, boy, if I could put a couple of people in that capsule, if I could get them all in there, I didn't know if four people would fit in one capsule, you know. Boy, would that solve my problem? And that would solve her problem. And again, that's probably the only thing that I am somewhat ashamed about, that I didn't tell her that, you know, that I was going to put three more people in there.
0: Why didn't you tell her?
1: I don't know. Probably fear, you know.
0: Were you afraid? Was there part of you that was, like, nervous if you did tell her that she, you know, she might not go for it?
1: I wasn't worried about that because she had no alternative. She had nowhere else to go.
0: So why not tell her? What's the risk?
1: Well, I didn't think it was necessary to burden her with that. The complex problem of, you know, her dad being, you know, coupled with other people, might have been a problem for her. I don't know. Maybe it wouldn't have been.
0: The capsule arrived at the mortuary in Buena Park in the spring of 1969, and Bob was there to greet it. A cryonic container is basically a giant thermos, one steel tube inside another with a vacuum in between. So long as you added liquid nitrogen once every few months, the tank stayed really cold. These containers weren't designed to be open and shut again, so when the time came to add the extra bodies, Bob had to improvise. He drained the liquid nitrogen and had a welder open the capsule with a blowtorch. They spent most of the night unsealing the tank and arranging the bodies, which they wrapped head to toe in Mylar. Joe Klockether was there, too.
2: Here again, I'm just kind of helping them because it's here, you know, and I'm curious, too. Anybody would be curious just to see. Yeah, just to move because of the configuration of the container. Well, it was round, of course, but just to get it to fit right. You know, these people were frozen. And when they were frozen, it could have been maybe an elbow out, so you might have to turn them another way to get the other one to slide beside him. I mean, it was cramped. Let's put it, yeah, it was cramped.
1: You had to have gloves on because the body is like steel. And you know, 300 degrees below zero, it's like holding a pot that's 300 degrees above zero. You know, it's just, you can't do it. And it took probably a couple of hours to get them so that everyone was, you know, comfortably arranged.
0: Then they sealed the container back up. It was that simple. Bob told two confidants about the welder and the four bodies in the tank. Otherwise, he kept it a secret. He'd done what he felt he had to do. And for the moment, what he felt was relief. He'd steered the car back onto the road, secured a working capsule for the four people in his care, and a legal vault to keep it in. From here on out, he'd be practical and businesslike. No more soft-hearted exceptions. No more pro bono freezings. But the capsule Bob had pinned his hopes on needed round-the-clock attention. When you're dealing with equipment that's supposed to last hundreds of years, you want the kind of engineering that goes into building a space capsule. This was not that.
1: We had to keep a pump, an electronic pump, pulling the vacuum 24 hours a day, 7 days a week. at Chatsworth, the temperatures got up to over 100, 110 sometimes. And that was death to these vacuum pumps. They couldn't take that heat. The pumps would burn out and either be replaced, and it just got worse and worse and worse. I was there, I would say, virtually every day.
0: After Bob opened up the tank, it was never quite the same. The vacuum was shot, and the liquid nitrogen would boil away to nothing. Bob was constantly refilling the tank with coolant at a few hundred bucks a pop. Sometimes he wrote checks from his personal bank account. Sometimes the checks would bounce. Meanwhile, he was flying around the country, giving lectures, showing off artists' renderings of the futuristic cryonics facility he planned to build, appearing on radio and TV talk shows. Regis Philbin, Phil Donahue.
3: What exactly is the profusion process?
4: The profusion process...
0: Here he is on a local LA newscast.
4: Protecting the patient biologically for the cold temperatures that he is going to be exposed to.
1: You ever seen, they heard the movie Three Faces of Eve, you know? This is the two faces of Bob Nelson. The dual role of my life was to, on the one hand, be a spokesman for cryonics, and then, on the other hand, was my nightmare responsibility of keeping this antique capsule running.
0: The publicity worked. It attracted new people to be frozen, some of them with the ability to pay for it. Then, in July of 1971, Bob got a call from a Canadian man named Guy, the father of a 7-year-old girl dying of a rare kidney cancer. One day, everything was fine. The next day, doctors were telling him his child had weeks to live. The way Guy saw it, it didn't matter if cryonics was a long shot. Bob Nelson presented the only slim hope his daughter had left. Guy didn't have a lot of money, but he managed to fly Genevieve to California, where he got her admitted to a children's hospital. Bob remembers meeting her there.
1: She was sitting on the bed, and her dad was with her. And she always had the expression of, so sad, so, so sad, because she knew how sick she was. She knew she was dying, and she didn't want to.
0: Did her parents talk to her about the idea of being frozen?
1: Yes, they did. And she didn't seem to have much of an opinion one way or the other, because it still meant that she had to die. And she didn't want to leave her sisters and her family. She wanted to go back to school.
0: Bob knew he shouldn't be performing another free suspension, but he couldn't help it. He had a daughter of his own, just a couple years older. He went to see Genevieve a lot. One day, she made a request.
1: Genevieve only spoke French, so the mother would interpret. And her mom said, Mr. Nelson, Genevieve wants to ask you a question. So I said, what? And she said, did I know where Disneyland was? And I said, yes, I do. Matter of fact, my buddy Donald Duck and Mickey Mouse worked there. And so she told Genevieve that, and Genevieve, oh, like that, you know. And I said to her, Mom, why? She says, the doctor said that it'd be okay for her to go, because sitting here is not good for her, you know. I said, I can't believe it. So I said, tell Genevieve, could she be ready to go to Disneyland tomorrow morning? We went the next morning, picked up Genevieve and drove to Disneyland. And we got her in a wheelchair and drove her, you know, pushed her around, and she got in the teacup and the different things with my young daughter. And then at one point, she was in one of these little kid turtle game, I think it was. And her mom says, Mr. Nelson, Genevieve wants to ask you another question. And I said, sure, well, what would that be? And she said, would I learn French so that she could talk to me? And I said, I will do that just for you.
0: For a little while, it looked like Genevieve was improving. Then one morning, Bob was back at the hospital.
1: Guy was sitting on the bed, and he was holding her, and I stopped. I knew this was a sacred moment. So he looked up and he said, get the nurse, I think Genevieve has passed. And so I got the nurse, and sure enough, she had passed. So he put her back on the bed, and then it was all business. It was, you know, critically important to get her temperature down. That's the most important thing about a cryonic suspension, is that once the heart stops, the temperature has got to drop. Nothing is more important than that. They packed her in ice. They put her in a what's called a body bag. It's a plastic bag that they put ice on the bottom, and then they lay her on that and then totally cover her body with ice and put her on a gurney and put her in the hearse. So within an hour and a half, she was on the mortuary table receiving a perfusion and having her temperature further lowered.
0: According to Bob, Guy hoped to raise $10,000 to pay for a capsule, but he just couldn't manage. He had a pile of medical bills and two other kids to worry about. So Bob found himself back in the same fix, short on funds, with a couple of bodies in temporary dry ice storage. He did the only thing he knew how to do. In 1972, Bob arranged to take custody of a cryonics patient named Stephen Mandel, who'd been frozen and sealed in a capsule in New York. It was the Marie Bowers capsule all over again. He opened it up, added Genevieve and another woman he'd frozen, Mildred Harris, and welded it shut again. By now, the first capsule was breaking down more or less constantly, and Bob had hit a wall. The way he describes it, it's as if he was the captain of a sinking ship, throwing cargo over the side to stay afloat. He couldn't save them all, and so he'd come to a decision. He would let the first capsule fail. This much is clear. He kept it a secret. The second capsule was practically as bad as the first, constantly malfunctioning, boiling off liquid nitrogen, but Bob kept it going. Then a few years later, he had to leave town for a week. He paid a groundskeeper $100 to babysit the capsule, and the pump broke. And when the groundskeeper called a company to fix it, they never showed.
1: They came back, drove up to the vault, looked at the capsule. There's a nozzle that comes out of the capsule that has steam visible because the liquid nitrogen is evaporating away. When I drove up and I looked, that steam wasn't there. So I just didn't want to acknowledge what that meant. But the test was to go and touch that pipe, and if it was cold, then there was some hope. That means that it was still cold inside. And then going through my mind, what if it's hot? What if those bodies have decomposed? So I walk up to the capsule, I put my finger on it, and it was like touching a hot frying pan. It was the most painful experience, emotional experience of my life. I had failed that little girl. I promised her dad. And that she was gone.
0: Bob says he immediately flew to Montreal to tell Genevieve's father in person.
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5: It's This American Life from Ira Glass. 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Today's program is a rerun. Mistakes were made. Sam Shaw's story about Bob Nelson continues. Bob has just discovered that his second freezing capsule has failed. Liquid nitrogen has leaked out. And he says the first person that he went to tell was the little girl, Genevieve's father.
1: So he met me at the airport in a little snack shop, coffee shop. He was right in my face instantly. What happened? And I tried to tell him as gently as I could. Then when he pressed me, how many days, how long? I said, I don't know, 3, 4, 5? I don't know. And what he said just totally blew me away. He said, well, I guess we'll just have to start it up again and continue on. And I said, okay, I think I should have fought it out with him right there, but I didn't. I turned around and walked away. Well, cowardly, I think. He was shook. He left and I could see his face was red. He was upset.
0: Next, Bob says he flew to see Terry Harris, whose mother Mildred Harris was in the second capsule with Genevieve, and whose father Gaylord was also in the vault.
1: And he met me at the airport and introduced me to his wife. I told him what happened, and he just said, oh, well, did you fill it up again? I said, yeah. So he essentially said the same thing that Guy said.
0: Did he understand what it meant?
1: It's almost like he didn't care, you know? I mean, let me take that back. Not that he didn't care. No, it was more like, oh, well, far enough into the future, they'll be able to fix that too.
0: A few days after Bob told me his story, I talked on the phone with Genevieve's father, Guy. He was polite and, I must say, very patient with my questions, but he didn't want to be interviewed on the radio. The memory of Genevieve's death and suspension was just too painful. He said, a little ruefully, that the whole idea of cryonics might be a moot point anyway, given the state of the world. The way things were going, even if the science panned out, there might not be a future to return to. And then he told me something else. That meeting at the airport Bob remembers so vividly. Guy said it never happened. So next I contacted Terry Harris, and I told him Bob's version of what transpired. Terry, you know, as you know, Bob tells this very detailed story about coming to tell you that the capsule... Terry says Bob never told him about the failure of the capsule. He had to hear about it from an article in the California newspaper that his aunt sent him in Des Moines.
10: They said in the article that the machinery had, you know, broken down, and it was just incredulous. I just couldn't believe it. So I called Bob and... He reassured me that everything was fine, and the paper was just trying to generate sensational readership, you know. And so I never saw him. I just talked to him on the phone at that point. And
0: right. So there was never a time when Bob flew out and met with you at the airport?
10: No. That would have been, you know, the right and honorable thing to do, and I wished it had occurred, but it's just not accurate.
0: Terry Harris was in his early 20s when he met Bob Nelson. He'd lost both his parents in a span of 3 months, and cryonics had seemed like this great thing he could give them in return. He sometimes imagined what it would be like when they were all reunited as a family in some distant, dreamlike future. It gave him hope. And then everything had gone so wrong. So I called Bob and I told him about my conversations with Guy and Terry. He was shocked and he stuck to his story. Later that day, he sent me a long, pained email calling the situation a heart-wrenching predicament. He called Terry Harris a liar. But Guy was another matter. Bob said he was devastated that Guy didn't remember their talk in the Montreal airport. He wondered if it was possible that Guy'd repress the memory. Then I spoke to him a few days later, and he offered this take.
1: I would say this about that if Guy said that I never came to the airport in Montreal, then he's right. I have to concede that it's possible. In my mind, you know, I must have been over it 1,000 times, what it was going to be like to face him, to talk to him. And it was just the horror of my life because So anyway, I have to agree that most likely I didn't go to Montreal.
0: To be clear, Guy says he never heard from Bob at all. No visit, no phone call, nothing. I'm just wondering if when you look at that memory that seems like it was a faulty memory, if it gives you any pause and makes you wonder whether there are other parts of this set of memories that you have that may also not be totally trustworthy.
1: Other parts, such as?
0: Well, such as Terry Harris.
1: No. Sam, you know, I'm never going to budge one speck from that. You know, you need to believe what you need to believe, Sam. You know, I'm only telling you, you know, I'm telling you what I, and there would be no reason for me to make up that I went to see Terry Harris and them. That's not part of the story. That isn't, you know, important to my story.
0: But don't you think that there might be a reason why it would be important for you to believe that you went out and had those conversations with them face to face?
1: You know, how do you defend yourself? I don't know. How do you defend yourself against something that, you know, that's not true? I don't know.
0: What's clear is that Bob's convinced he did right by Terry and Guy, and Terry and Guy are equally convinced that he didn't. If it sounds like Bob is harder on Terry than he is on Guy, there's one more thing you have to understand. When the truth about the two failed capsules and the nine bodies in the vault finally came to light, when all those hard decisions Bob had made on the fly became sound bites on the 10 o'clock news, there wasn't just a public reckoning. There was a trial. Terry and his brother were two of the plaintiffs. And they won, to the tune of $800,000. The half they actually collected came out of mortician Joe Clockheather's malpractice insurance. In 1979, the Harris brothers flew out to California to meet an attorney who led them to the vault at Chatsworth along with a local TV news team. By that point, Bob had washed his hands of the Cryonics Society. He was dead broke, and his marriage had fallen apart, and he just walked away. And for the first time, Terry saw the reality of his parents' situation with his own eyes.
10: Well, the door in the facility was made of steel, and it was then chained and padlocked closed. The chain was rusty, and there was grass growing around that door where before it wasn't. And our attorney brought a pair of bolt cutters and removed that lock and chain and slid the door back. And we went down and you could just see that, you know, there was pieces of equipment here and there and the capsule lid open, and it was unbearable, just unbearable. And I was just numb, you know, just numb. I couldn't, you know, look inside that capsule, but I just, you know, backed away when I realized that there were just, you know, remains inside. And we'd brought flowers, and so we laid them there by the capsule, and then I just went up the stairs and left. I felt guilty because I should have, you know, been there night and day, which of course isn't very realistic, but at the time I felt very guilty.
1: Here's the entrance. This is the management office over here. I mean, it looks identical to the day that I was here 40 years ago. This little shack was here. This chapel was exactly the same.
0: Bob and I drove out to the cemetery in Chatsworth on a sunny afternoon in March. We spent about an hour wandering the grounds, Bob pointing out landmarks and citing names and dates like a breezy tour guide. He said it felt good to be back. Oakwood is a really beautiful spot, a rolling park surrounded by jagged sandstone hilltops. Fred Astaire and Ginger Rogers are buried there, and the cemetery staff will point you to the gravesites of a half dozen lesser stars. But none of the groundskeepers we talked to had ever heard of a cryonics facility there. And really, it's no surprise. Where the vault used to be, there's just an empty swath of grass. No padlocked opening. No monument or plaque.
1: See where the ground rises up over here? This is where the vault is. See where they've put two benches right here.
0: Bob says all but two of the people he froze are still sealed in the vault, now covered over with sod. But the cemetery management tells a different story. They say the bodies were all disinterred years ago, which leaves one final question. Again, Terry Harris.
10: I have no idea where my parents are.
0: You have no idea where they're buried now?
10: No. The management of the cemetery said, well, they're gone. And I said, well, what do you mean gone? And he said, well, that one day a big pickup truck came up there and disinterred them and took them away. And he said he didn't have any legal permit to do that. They didn't provide anything. Now, doesn't that sound outlandish to you?
0: This is where all Bob's secrets and lies about the bodies finally led. To Terry Harris making phone calls, writing letters, combing through legal documents. Somewhere, he figured, there had to be a record, a clue that would tell him what had become of his parents. He's never found it. Cryonics carried on, without Bob Nelson. And all these years later, when people in the field tell Bob's story, they call it the Chatsworth disaster. On cryonics discussion boards, he's been labeled a murderer. Though, of course, all the people he supposedly killed were dead to begin with. When Bob talks about those years, he says he's gotten a bad rap. He genuinely seems to feel bad about failing Genevieve and her family, and for dragging the mortician, Joe Clocketter, through the trial. But just as emphatically, he'll tell you that his main mistake was caring too much, that the secrets he kept were necessary to keep the project going, and, above all, that the people he froze had donated their bodies under the Anatomical Gift Act.
1: Which meant that they donated their body to the Cryonic Society of California. And according to my attorney, we could grind them up for hamburger if that's what we wanted to do. We were given the right by the state of California to carry on research and do whatever we wanted in the perfection of suspended animation. And so we just felt that, there's no need to be telling other people. I could have just locked that capsule, that vault up, and not told anybody that we'd stopped putting liquid nitrogen in there. You know, I probably could have gone on till today, you know. But at some point, I had to settle back down to reality.
0: Bob says a lot depends on your perspective. If the science of cryonics pans out, it'll be possible to look at Genevieve and Mildred Harris and Helen Klein as casualties of progress, or as Bob calls them, frozen heroes. Bob's not a rich guy, but he's managed to save $28,000 to pay for his own freezing at the Cryonics Institute in Michigan. He thinks his odds of reanimation are pretty good. And in the end, that's the thing that sustains him. The hope that someday, in 50 years, or 100, or 1,000, he'll wake up in a world he barely recognizes. A world where Chatsworth wasn't a disaster, but the first imperfect battle in the war that saved us all.
5: Sam Shaw. He's the creator of the TV series Manhattan and Castle Rock. Bob Nelson published a memoir about his years in cryonics. It's called Freezing People is Not Easy. As I said earlier, today's show is a rerun. And years after we first ran this episode, Bob died. That was in June 2018. And As for his body, it took some time, but his family raised the money to honor his wishes. Bob is awaiting reanimation at the Cryonics Institute in Clinton Township, Michigan, alongside his hero, Robert Ettinger. His old friend and co-defendant, the mortician Joe Cockgather, oversaw his suspension. Act two, you're willing to sacrifice our love. So one of our producers, Sean Cole, when we came up with this idea to do an episode about people who were apologizing without fully apologizing, he put out this poem, which is basically that in a nutshell. In addition to making radio, Sean is a published poet.
11: So the poem's by William Carlos Williams, and it's a poem that's taught a lot in all sorts of poetry classes everywhere, and particularly elementary schools, which is where I heard about it. And the way it was taught to me was that it was an actual note that William Carlos Williams left for his wife, sort of. And I always sort of imagined like it sitting there on the kitchen table waiting for her.
5: Right.
11: And it's called "This Is Just to Say." I have eaten the plums that were in the icebox and which you were probably saving for breakfast. Forgive me. They were delicious. So sweet and so cold.
5: What's funny about the poem is that he never really apologizes.
11: He never apologizes. He says, forgive me, which is kind of a command. And so I feel like it's like, oh, you know, I ate the plums and that was a bad thing, but I'm not sorry I did it, you know?
5: It's interesting to me that it makes you mad.
11: The thing that really breaks my heart is that she was saving them. And when he says probably saving them for breakfast, he knew she was saving them for breakfast. There's no probably about it. They live together.
5: Now this is a poem that is often imitated?
11: Imitated. Spoofed by many a poet. It's kind of become a game among poets to like write a version of "This Is Just to Say." My favorite one is by a poet named Kenneth Koch.
5: Okay, let's hear him.
11: I chopped down the house that you had been saving to live in next summer. I am sorry, but it was morning and I had nothing to do, and its wooden beams were so inviting. Last evening we went dancing and I broke your leg. Forgive me. I was clumsy and I wanted you here in the wards, where I am the doctor.
5: That story has everything, that last one.
11: It really does. It's an entire novel in three lines.
5: So my favorite of all the variations on this is written by a student named Andrew. Maybe it's pronounced Vecchione.
11: Vecchione, maybe.
5: Could I ask you to read that? It's called "Sorry, But It Was Beautiful."
11: Yeah. Sorry I took your money and burned it, but it looked like the world falling apart when it crackled and burned. So I think it was worth it. After all, you can't see the world fall apart every day.
5: That's the work of sixth grader Andrew Vecchione from a book by Kenneth Koch about teaching poetry to kids, in which he has them write their own versions of "This Is Just to Say." The book is called "Rose, Where Did You Get That Red?" Sean Cole's most recent poetry anthology is called "After These Messages." He also produces the podcast, The Writer's Almond Brother. We asked some of our regular contributors to do their own variations on the poem. Here they are.
12: "This Is Just to Say" by Sarah Vowell. I carved your name, not mine, into the arm of Dad's chair. Sorry you were punished, but the wood was so gummy, and my knife was so sharp.
13: "This Is Just to Say" by David Rakoff. At our wedding, I disappeared briefly to have sex with your sister up against the back of the Porto Sands. What can I say? The Chardonnay was so fresh and cold, and I so full of love and a sense of family. And I said, I'm sure one day we'll laugh about this. Well, by one day, I meant that day. And by we, I meant me. And by laugh, I meant laugh.
14: "This Is Just to Say" by Starley Kine. 1. I chose the other girl. I'm sorry. It's not just that I'm more attracted to her. It's also that she is more interesting. 2. I used your dog as an excuse to pick up girls at the dog park, which is especially tacky since I'm your boyfriend. Please forgive me. I'm really bad at being in a relationship, and I'm pretty sure I told you that when we first got together.
15: This is Just to Say by Jonathan Goldstein. This is just to say, I have eaten the fruit of knowledge, but nothing happened. Not a word, no lightning or volcanoes, not even a drop of rain. So I was just wondering, are you there?
16: This is Just to Say by Shalom Auslander. 1. I'm sorry you're overweight and drinking and feeling like everything in your life is doomed to failure. But this is probably why Mom said I was her favorite. 2. It sucks, little doe, that I hit you with my car. But at least you weren't alive to watch the hunters shoot your children. 3. He was a troublemaker, okay, and didn't know when to shut up. Still, we never would have killed him if we'd known he was the Lord.
17: This is Just to Say by Heather O'Neill. Dear Mom, this is just to say I forgive you for eating all the plums, the apples, the pears, and even drinking the last of the orange juice. I forgive you for emptying Dad's bank account and for painting stars on our station wagon right before you got in and drove away. I forgive you for leaving us without even saying goodbye. Your plans were always so sweet, so delicious, and so cold.

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1: Sports have a chance to bring together the world, right? 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And could fixing mail-in voting avoid the conspiracy theories? I'm David Greene. 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
4: I'm Janine Herbst with these headlines. President Trump says on social media that a peace deal will be signed tomorrow with Iran, though nothing's final yet, and it's not clear what's included in that deal. The U.S.-Israeli war in Iran is now in its fourth month. The Justice Department has given its seal of approval for an ally of President Trump to merge two Hollywood titans, Paramount and Warner Brothers Discovery. But authorities in the UK and Europe are still reviewing the $111 billion deal, and several Democratic states' attorneys general are investigating. And World Cup soccer games are underway in North America. Tonight, Scotland's playing for the first time in nearly 30 years with a game against Haiti. I'm Janine Herbst, NPR News.

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1: More than 4 years since the Russian invasion, Ukraine will begin negotiations to join the European Union.
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5: Clouds increase this afternoon to prepare for overnight rain. We have a 70% chance as our low drops to 64 with the cold front coming in. Tomorrow the showers stick around but should be out of the area in the afternoon. The chance for rain is 70%. The high is 75.
6: I'm Janine Herbst with these headlines. The Kennedy Center says President Trump's name has been removed from the facade of the building. This after federal judges denied late-stage appeals. The removal, which was done behind a tarp, took place this morning. Crowds gathered, chanting, "Take it down." In Russia, a Ukrainian drone attack killed one person and injured three others in Russia's Krasnodar region, part of Kyiv's ongoing strikes on military and energy targets deep inside Russia. Drone debris sparked a fire at a sea terminal. Meanwhile, a Russian attack left nine people injured in Ukraine. And in Rome, thousands gathered for rival protests over the issue of migration and new European Union rules on the issue. I'm Janine Herbst, NPR News.

0: Whoa, Lou Rawls and the Big Band, 1963 on Capitol Records. Every day I have the blues, an old song made famous by Memphis Slim. Lou Rawls was a Chicagoan who came up on the gospel music circuit and eventually took Sam Cooke's spot in the Highway QCs. He too went on to secular music and sang the backing vocals for Sam on Bring It On Home to Me. We're back with the classic blues of Bessie Smith, Bob Wills' bluesy Western swing, and the Pointer Sisters when American Roots returns.
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6: Clouds increase this afternoon to prepare for overnight rain. We have a 70% chance as our low drops to 64 with the cold front coming in. Tomorrow the showers stick around but should be out of the area in the afternoon. The chance for rain is 70%. The high is 75.
0: I'm Nick Spitzer with our program on a variety of blues styles and influences in other music. Bessie Smith was the Empress of the Blues, the best known of the classic blues women of the 1920s and 30s. Famed for songs that critiqued and intrigued men and women, often with comedic double entendres. Here's one with co-writer Clarence Williams on piano. I Need a Little Sugar in My Bowl on American Roots.

0: gone a la maison. About his love gone from the house. From the late Creole blues and Zydeco accordion king Clifton Chenier. Cliff was from near Opelousas, Louisiana, but for many years lived in Texas and recorded Gone a la Maison in Houston with brother Cleveland Chenier on rubboard, Robert St. Julian drums, Joe Morris bass, and Cleveland Keys guitar. When we come back, it's Texas Mexican music in a slow bluesy mood and accent into upbeat R&B en Español from a guitar singer, Freddie Fender, when the American Roots Blues Tour rolls on.
1: I'm J.R. Jameson. Next time on The Facing Project, I sit down with Jim Fielding, a C-suite executive who spent 30 years leading some of the world's most beloved media and retail brands, including The Gap, Disney, Claire's, DreamWorks, and 20th Century Fox. Jim's latest book, All Pride, No Ego, A Queer Executive's Journey to Living and Leading Authentically, was released last year. 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
0: Jose Maria de Leon Hernandez, also known as Little Joe from Temple, Texas, grew up as the only Mexican family in a black neighborhood. He said, "All I heard every day were black artists. At home, it was country music's great Hanks, Williams, Thompson, and Snow." Joe's biggest influence was fellow Texan Beto Villa, the father of the Orquestra Tejana sound. The result, this 1968 45, Recuerdas, Querido Amigo, Remember, Dear Friend, by Little Joe and the Latin Airs on American Roots.

0: Trick Bag, an iconic New Orleans song from guitarist Earl King, 1977, with brothers George and Bob French on bass and drums, David Lasty and Clarence Ford on saxophones, all about the blues situation with voodoo overtones being put in a trick bag. We wanted to get back to New Orleans for that song because our guest live next hour is Little Freddie King, who credits Earl King as one of his local heroes in a song called Tough Frog. You can listen for that. 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I'm Nick Spitzer, and this is American Roots from PRX, Public Radio Exchange.
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6: Clouds increase this afternoon to prepare for overnight rain. We have a 70% chance as our low drops to 64 with the cold front coming in. Tomorrow the showers stick around but should be out of the area in the afternoon. The chance for rain is 70%. The high is 75.
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0: I'm Nick Spitzer, and this is American Roots, live in concert and conversation at Marigny Studios in New Orleans, just down the river from the French Quarter.

beautiful young ladies.

0: Little Freddie King, born dead, singing about the deep troubles and attitudes in Mississippi, where he was born in 1940. We'll be back walking the blues with Freddie in 60 Clicks when American Roots returns.
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0: I'm Nick Spitzer, and this is American Roots Live from New Orleans' Marigny Studios, down by the riverside, with guitarist and singer Little Freddie King. Let's get back to the blues with a parade strut that Freddie calls his blues second line. It's Walking with Freddie on American Roots.

0: Oh yeah, the Fox Hunt. Little Freddie King on the big red electric guitar, singing and playing the blues with his band. Wacko Wade on the drums, Bobby Lewis harmonica, and Robert Snow bass. Closing out our session at Marini Studios by the Mississippi River in New Orleans. American Roots Live was produced in collaboration with New Orleans Jazz National Historical Park and Tulane University's School of Liberal Arts. Our presenting station is WWNO-FM at the University of New Orleans. Special thanks to National Park Service Ranger Matt Hamsey and Jade Perdue. Recording engineer for Little Freddie King was Rick Nelson of Marini Studios. Thanks to Jason Ryan and Chris Finney at Elephant Quilt Productions for the video version, and Mimi White of White Oak Productions. Our American Roots crew includes Maureen Lochran, Olivia Broslowski, Lauren Callahan, Steve Martin, the late Ken Mills, and Tulane students Gavin Hannenberg, Deja Yisrael, and Aaron Sterling. 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